0: Bergens, thanks for tuning in. Well, coming up, the U.S. and Iran continue to exchange strikes over the weekend, with more U.S. attacks today following the announced death of another American service member. We'll get the latest from retired Brigadier General John Tykert, former Assistant Deputy Undersecretary of the Air Force for International Affairs. The latest Congressional Budget Office budget review shows the federal deficit continuing to climb, with many analysts now projecting it could top $2 trillion this fiscal year. We'll discuss that with economist Joel Griffith. Plus, we'll discuss this week's busy congressional agenda here on Capitol Hill when we're joined by Senator Ron Johnson of Wisconsin, who is expected to become the chairman of the Senate Budget Committee following the passing of our friend Senator Lindsey Graham. All of that and more straight ahead. Well, let's begin with the latest in the conflict in Iran. Three U.S. service members have now been killed in the conflict, two in an Iranian attack in Jordan and another in northern Iraq during the controlled detonation of an Iranian drone. Joining me now to discuss this is Washington Stand reporter Casey Harper. All right, Casey, what can you tell us about these three service members and what's the latest from the region?
1: Yeah, Tony, it's a tragic moment here. The Department of War released photos of Private Isabella Gonzalez of Texas and First Lieutenant Tyler James Feehan of Hawaii, both young, who were killed in an enemy attack at a U.S. base in Jordan. Now, that third soldier you mentioned, their name has not been released yet. But President Trump is responding on Truth Social, and he's vowed that Iran's going to pay the price for killing any American soldier, quote, many times over. On top of that, earlier today, Secretary of State Marco Rubio, he was asked about the U.S.'s response to Iranian attacks. Here's a clip.
2: The only reason why the U.S. is conducting strikes is against assets of Iran that are being used to attack global commercial shipping. The Straits of Hormuz are international waterway, and they continue to launch against ships in that international waterway. But as long as Iran insists on controlling an international waterway, we're going to have to respond to that.
1: So it seems the ceasefire has been blown to pieces, and there's questions, you know, you hear from on the U.S. side of whether we're in a full-scale war or not, but the Iranians say they are. The Iranian president said today that they are in a, quote, full-scale war with the U.S., so they're clear on what's going on their side. But the U.S., they're sending more forces to the region, more fighter jets to the Middle East as President Trump weighs the next steps here, Tony.
0: All right, Casey. Let's go to New York, where the mayor, Zoran Mamdani, says he is looking into whether or not he can arrest Israeli Prime Minister Benjamin Netanyahu if he comes to New York. What's this all about?
1: Well, Mayor Mamdani, always in the headlines. Now he's looking to arrest, as you said, Netanyahu when he comes in September for the UN General Assembly. Now, it's worth noting, Mamdani actually promised on the campaign trail to do this, to pursue arresting Netanyahu, calling him a war criminal. In fact, here's a clip of Mamdani on the New York Times The Interview podcast talking about that campaign promise.
3: I believe that Prime Minister Netanyahu belongs in The Hague. He's a war criminal who has been charged by the International Criminal Court. Whatever the law allows me to do in New York City, that's what we will do, but we won't be writing our own laws to that end.
4: What does the law allow you to do?
3: That's an active conversation with our legal department in seeing what the prospects are we have here in our municipality.
1: So quite the eyebrow raiser there. But in 2024, the International Criminal Court that was referenced there, they did issue that arrest warrant for Netanyahu and actually other Israeli leaders, by the way, for the war in response to the tragic and horrific October 7th attacks against Israelis. But it's worth noting, Tony, that both Democrat and Republican administrations have been very critical of the ICC for this warrant.
0: All right, let's shift to some other news. Earlier today, Andy Burnham became Britain's seventh prime minister in a decade.
1: Yeah.
0: Oh, walk us through that one.
1: Yeah, a lot of turmoil across the pond here. In a speech today, Prime Minister Burnham said he's going to bring forward a new plan for Britain, a 10-year plan, which is kind of ambitious considering the track record you just laid out. But he laid out a 10-year plan where he believes Britain wants to be. He also promised to offer some help with the cost of living and would roll out some of those measures tomorrow. Now, Ed Miliband has been appointed as a new foreign minister by Prime Minister Burnham, Tony. So we'll keep an eye on that.
0: All right, Casey, thanks for the update on today's top stories.
1: Thanks, Tony.
0: All right, I want to turn back to the situation in the Middle East, the ongoing conflict with Iran. Joining us now to discuss this is retired Brigadier General John Tykert, former Assistant Deputy Undersecretary of the Air Force for International Affairs. He also previously served as our nation's senior defense official in Iraq, and served as the commander of Joint Base Andrews, as well as Edwards Air Force Base. General Tykert, welcome back to Washington Watch. Always good to see you.
5: Tony, it's always great to be on with you.
0: So we continue to get mixed messages from Tehran. Earlier, Secretary of State said that they're talking about they'd like to negotiate, continue talking, but at the same time launching missiles. Secretary of State Rubio seems to attribute that to internal disagreements within the Iranian regime. In fact, today, Iran's president said that Tehran is in a full-scale war with the United States. Of course, there's been exchanges over the past 10 days straight. So what do we call that?
5: Tony, I think it's pretty clear that this regime today is the same regime that's been in Tehran for the last 47 years. And their number one priority, they say it, death to America, is to kill Americans. And sadly and tragically, some of that happened this weekend. But we've got to use a language that they understand in Tehran, which is strength, capability, will, and resolve, and return to major kinetic operations. The ceasefire period has been a disaster. Iran has been enticed by our weakness, and now's the time to return to a language they actually understand.
0: Now, let's talk a little bit about the targets that have been struck by U.S. forces in the last 10 days. It appears that there's been a little bit of a shift as they've gone after bridges and power plants, infrastructure. Is that different than what we saw in the first phases of this conflict?
5: Tony, it is, and I think there's two primary purposes to the striking of bridges and logistics facilities in the area around the Strait of Hormuz. Number one, it is isolating the Iranian forces in that area so that it will be easier for us to impose our will and stop them from projecting power into the region and into the Strait. And number two, it gives the president the option of a ground invasion in that area. It's preparation of the battlefield, and what that means is that because we're isolating their forces and cutting off supplies, it would make it easier and safer for us to undertake a ground invasion of operationally significant areas. And I think what we've been doing in the targeting, especially in the last 4 or 5 nights, has been focused on some of those targets to give us some of those advantages.
0: So, General, let me ask you that question since you mentioned the ground forces. You're an Air Force guy, pilot. You understand combat from the air. Can a conflict of this nature be won from the air solely?
5: Tony, I go back to day one in what you learn in something like Air War College, which is that in order to achieve strategic effects, you've got to use air power so that you map every target you strike to achieving your strategic objectives. And I don't think during the first phase of active combat operations, as we did strike military targets, we didn't strike those targets that were at the heart of the regime. What do they value most? What are the sources of strength? And I think the president has indicated several times now when he's talked about power plants and energy sites and bridges and transportation facilities and logistics. He is on the verge of doing that type of activity, and that actually is properly mapped to the sources of power of the regime, can have a far greater effect and potentially allow us to win this war by bending the will of our adversary towards our objectives, but only if we map targets to the strategic objectives.
0: But can we do this solely by the air? I mean, how many conflicts have been won historically simply by air power?
5: Tony, I know of one, and it was one I was actively involved in 1999 against the former Yugoslavia. It was a 78-day air war where we achieved strategic objectives by making sure our targeting was aligned with those objectives. And I keep going back to the thing that they value most in the regime, which is financing that comes via Karg Island. And once we start to strike those targets, it irreversibly and irreparably strangles the regime. In fact, they threatened us us today that we must not strike Karg Island, which is a tell that it values to them a lot. And I think that we can indeed win a war like we did in 1999 by focusing on strategic targets and the use of air power appropriately.
0: And so that weakens the regime because it cuts off their financing, their money. They have that crushes the economy. Weakens their ability to control a population that is not in alignment with them, correct?
5: It is correct. And there was actually another threat from the Iranian regime today against the Kurds getting involved. And that's another tell that they're afraid that if there is some sort of an opposition force that can either be a catalyst for regime change or the nucleus around which we could see regime change supported by American air power, then that could threaten the regime. And I think the more that we can do to undermine the regime and their sources of power and their sources of strength and the things they value most by striking targets like regime centers of gravity or internal security hubs or some of those other targets I mentioned previously, then it cuts them off from their levels of support. It strangles their ability to persist and continue, and it ultimately provides or sows the seeds for the possibility of regime change, which is ultimately our strategic objective that would be to our benefit and the benefit of all of humanity.
0: General Tanker, you mentioned the Kurds. Speak to that for just a moment. The Kurds' longtime relationship with the U.S. as we've worked in the Middle East, where would they come from? What would they need from us?
5: Tony, there's about 40 million Kurdish people in Syria, Turkey, Iraq, and Iran. I've worked directly with those in the northern part of Iraq when I was a senior defense official to Baghdad. I would go up to Erbil, and they are a powerful, capable Western fighting force. And at least according to some pretty good intelligence, they were on the verge during the 6 weeks of active combat operations of starting to attack against the regime in Iran and starting to build out from the Iraqi enclave of the Kurds into northwest Iran. And apparently a Turkish conversation with our president caused us to hold them back. But I have seen them in action, and they are massively capable, and we have armed them sufficiently. And if we provided them the top cover of air power, then now those strikes that I mentioned previously, coupled with a real threat of a ground invasion, not by Americans, not by Israelis, but by the Kurds, if they trust us, would be sufficient to potentially create the wave of what we would need to see the regime flip. But I did provide a caveat there, which is important, in that they have been burned by U.S. lack of support in the past. And I would be concerned, if I were them, that they would start and we wouldn't follow through on our commitments.
0: Yeah, I'm very concerned about that relationship that the Trump administration has with Turkey, because they do not like the Kurds. That I would be cautious if I were the Kurds. But a good scenario that you've laid out. General Tankard, I want to thank you for joining us. As always, appreciate your insights.
5: You got it. Thank you, Tony.
0: All right, coming up, the U.S. budget deficit totaled $1.4 trillion in the first 9 months of the fiscal year 2026. That exceeded budget projections. It could climb to as much as $2 trillion for the year. What does this mean? We'll talk about it next.
6: One nation under God. America's undeniable foundation of faith.
7: Before America was exceptional, America was prayerful. Just as Paul urged Timothy, first of all, that prayer, intercession, and thanksgiving be made for all people, our founding fathers understood deeply the command to be devoted to prayer. This great American experiment began as a mighty appeal to heaven, petitioning the Lord of Heaven's armies to intervene for the righteous cause of liberty. As war began to sweep across the colonies, the Continental Congress called days of fasting and prayer in their fight against the British. The Lord answered, and the colonies prevailed. Yet in spite of victory, our founding fathers knew that dependence on God and prayer was not to be forgotten. With countless challenges facing our young nation, John Adams declared national days of solemn humiliation, fasting, and prayer to directly address the many trials and call on Americans to seek mercy and restoration. Years later, in one of America's darkest hours, Abraham Lincoln stood upon this unshakable foundation, by calling the nation to repentance, declaring, "It is the duty of nations as well as of men to confess their sins in humble sorrow and to recognize that those nations only are blessed whose God is the Lord." We have seen the hand of God answer prayers again and again as our nation has turned to Him. However, the wise warning of Ronald Reagan still stands. If we ever forget that we are one nation under God, we will be a nation gone under. Through war, uncertainty, and turning points in history, many of our leaders have known where to turn. And now, it's our turn. We echo the call of George Washington 250 years ago, humbly to supplicate the mercy of Almighty God, that it would please Him to pardon all our manifold sins and transgressions, and finally establish the peace and freedom of America upon a solid and lasting foundation, the undeniable foundation of faith.
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0: 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Also, a good resource for you to have is the Stand Firm app. Put it on your smartphone and it'll become smarter. That way you'll have access to Washington Watch no matter where you go. You'll also have access to our news and commentary from a biblical perspective, the Washington Stand, and my daily devotional, Stand on the Word. So go to the App Store and download it today. According to the latest monthly budget review from the Congressional Budget Office, the bipartisan office that looks at the government spending, the federal budget deficit totaled $1.4 trillion in the first 9 months of the fiscal year 2026. Now, this exceeded the original projections. Now, according to some analysts, this puts the U.S. on pace to exceed a $2 trillion annual deficit. Now, this is not the debt. The debt's upwards of $40 trillion. This is just this year. Now, what does this mean? What is this sustainable? What kind of drag will this have on the economy? How will it impact you? Joining us now to discuss this is economist Joel Griffith, a senior fellow at Advancing American Freedom with an emphasis in fiscal regulations. Joel, welcome back to Washington Watch. Thanks for joining us.
9: I really appreciate you having me tonight.
0: All right. Can you break down the numbers for us and tell us what they mean?
9: Well, these numbers are staggering. And when we start talking about hundreds of billions and trillions of dollars, it's sometimes hard to get our arms around that. So I prefer to break this down to the per family cost. We're talking about the possibility of $2 trillion in borrowed money for the federal government this year. That means for each and every family, that's another $20,000 to your family share of that national debt. And as you referenced a second ago, the interest payments on this debt are staggering as well. We will likely be paying about $1.2 trillion in interest payments on the debt this year. That's around $15,000 per family of four. And of course, we know that only about one half of American families currently today are paying income tax. But even if you're in a lower income tax rate, or even if you're seeing a refund that exceeds what you paid in taxes, you're paying, federal government borrows capital to run their daily operations. They're competing with consumers and businesses for loans. And there are a number of estimates that suggest that interest rates today are close to 1% higher than they would be were the government not borrowing such copious amounts of money. So think about what that extra interest rate costs you when you're looking to buy a house or to purchase a vehicle. That can add up to hundreds of dollars of extra per month in interest costs that you're having to pay because interest rates are higher than they otherwise would have been because the government is competing with you to obtain capital to run your life.
0: Now, doesn't it also become kind of a vicious cycle? Because as the government borrows more money, and if those interest rates go up, every time they go up, they have to pay more interest on the debt. I mean, as you mentioned, $1.2 trillion this year in interest alone. That exceeds what we have paid for in our military this year. And every time interest rates go up, the federal government's got to pay more in interest, which makes it harder for the average family.
9: You're very right. And part of the problem with the longer term estimates that we saw just a few years ago when we also were running large deficits is that the Congress and even the White House advisors, and this goes for Republican and Democrat administrations, were projecting long term interest rates on government debt being much lower where they're already at today. So if you've got in your personal budget, if you owe $100,000 and you're estimating, you're just going to pay a 2.5% or 3% interest rate going forward, it might make it appear as if you can shoulder that burden. But federal government operates in a very similar way to the family. When you take on a copious debt load and then interest rates end up being much higher than you projected, that debt burden is much larger. This is exactly what we've seen happen today. We see rates on the 10, 20, and 30-year government bonds much higher than anticipated. We're nearing 5% on that long-term government debt. So this notion of us just being able to refinance this nearly $40 trillion debt at a lower rate, it simply can't happen. The rates are higher today than where they were a few years ago. In fact, they're higher today than they were 10 or 15 years ago. This isn't sustainable. And Tony, one of the things I'm concerned with is we saw a lot of pundits on the left and right that were talking about Doge. You saw those on the left that were criticizing it, and we saw those on the right that were cheering it. And look, I'm in favor of Doge, but the bottom line with that is that only reduced federal spending by around $5 billion. That's out of a nearly $7 trillion budget. It made virtually no impact on long-term government spending. The difficult choices are the ones that politicians, whether Democrat or Republicans, are trying to kick down the road on entitlements, on other types of spending. Those concerns have to be addressed. We can't just cut out waste, fraud, and abuse. That is not sufficient to get our fiscal house in order. Far more politically difficult decisions must be made. And the longer we delay it, the more pain that we are going to face several years from now.
0: And Joel, you mentioned that, you know, waste, fraud, and abuse, a big chunk, but it's not gonna solve this problem. I would also put forward that we can't raise taxes high enough to solve this problem. This is at its heart a spending problem.
9: You're right. Even if we were to raise taxes on the so-called wealthy, even if we were to put in place a 100% wealth tax, which would be, of course, immoral, unconstitutional, and it's not going to happen. Even if you were to do that, this would not resolve this rampant spending problem and the deficit and the fiscal crisis down the road. The way out of this is to allow our economy to grow, number one. And we've made some positive changes the last year and a half with regulatory reform and with the tax and with the one big beautiful bill on the tax side. But at the same time, we're seeing government under this administration, just as it was during the Biden administration, becoming more involved in the private sector. In this administration, partially nationalizing companies, and of course, the tariffs that are impeding businesses and adding a financial difficulty to families. We need to get government out of the way on the regulatory front, diminish spending, and actually pursue even more pro-growth tax reform, meaning tax cuts, to allow us to grow our way out of this.
0: Right, and much smaller government. Joel Griffith, I want to thank you for joining us. Appreciate your insights on this.
9: Thanks for having me tonight.
0: Yeah, folks, a lot of it comes back to personal responsibility as well. We need strong families, because what government often does, it has to backfill where the families fail. And it's unsustainable. We're going to talk more about that in the days ahead. All right, don't go away. We've got more Washington Watch coming up right after this message.
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11: 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Well, fool's gold. Because as they say, the house always wins. But some lessons are easily forgotten. And nowhere is this more evident than the rise of the sports betting industry. Since 1992, 39 states and Washington, D.C. have legalized sports betting. And as a result, more than $600 billion has been wagered on sports since 2018. Now, Christians should be instinctively concerned about the latest growth in gambling. For one, gambling profits are often losses for those least able to afford them, causing unnecessary friction within families. Secondly, it's inherently exploitative. The gambling industry necessarily harms one person to benefit another. Gambling offers me the chance to gain at your expense. For me to win, you must lose. But even if I win, I lose the dignity and satisfaction of earning what I have. By greenlighting gambling, cities and states across our nation take the short-term gain of a little extra revenue for the long-term loss of strong communities. States think they're winning when in the long run, really, they are losing. Remember, the house always wins. Follow Family Research Council's news outlet, The Washington Stand, for more stories that speak out against policies undercutting strong families and strong communities. Because the only house that truly wins is a house built on a solid rock, God Himself.
0: Welcome back to Washington Watch. Thanks so much for being a part of the program on this Monday. All right, this week will be a very busy week for the House. They have just 4 days before they leave for the August break. And I spoke with House Speaker Mike Johnson about the House Republican agenda during my weekend program this week on Capitol Hill. And I wanted to share part of that conversation with you. Here's House Speaker Mike Johnson.
12: Hey, Tony, great to be with you. Campaigning, barnstorming through the state of Iowa with our candidates out here getting ready for this midterm election. And yet we still have, as you said, back on Capitol Hill, a very aggressive agenda ahead of us next week. We're moving, pushing forward the America First agenda. Sadly, you know, as we discuss all the time, the Democrats don't want any part of this anymore. And so we got to do it on our own. And that necessitates the use of tools like reconciliation and a CR, continuing resolution, that will try to pass next week, because we're going to have to fund the government on our own. The Democrats don't want any part of it.
0: And there's a lot on the plate. I mean, I know you're accustomed to, you know, 23-hour days, but the fact is you've got the Reconciliation 3.0, you've got the National Defense Authorization Act, and a CR that would fund the government through the election. Those in and of themselves could take weeks. You're going to get all this done next week.
12: Well, they could, but, you know, we have done a lot of preparation work leading into this. Now, Reconciliation 3.0 has changed in its scope, and some of these changes are by necessity because of the shifting landscape in politics, the loss of Senator Lindsey Graham, who was a central figure because he was the chairman of the Budget Committee in the Senate and was effectively the quarterback on that side, the dynamics that are shifting in terms of national security and all the rest. So we have to adapt to that and move forward. But on each of those measures that you discussed, a lot of work has gone into this in the previous months leading up to this point, and desperate times call for desperate measures. The reason we have to get Reconciliation 3.0 done is because it has those three elements that you mentioned. It is the vehicle for us to deliver the Save America Act to the president's desk. It is the only way to do it, because remember, there's no way to get 60 votes for Save America in the Senate. The Democrats just simply won't go along with that, and you've only got 53 Republicans. But we're going to make it a reconciliation matter, tying it to the budget with a fiscal impact that will qualify it for that process, so we can pass it with 51 votes in the Senate and finally take care of this problem. Proof of citizenship to vote and a proof of ID when you show up to do so. Simple, important matters. The president highlighted that in his speech this week, and I think 83% of the in the most recent poll of Americans understand the necessity. We got to deliver that.
0: Now, Mr. Speaker, I don't question the House's ability to get this done. You have been able to do some amazing things through prayer and hard work. But the Senate seems to be stuttering a little bit when it comes to Reconciliation 3.0. Where do they stand on the CR? And we have the Democrats in the Senate actually blocking the National Defense Authorization Act.
12: Well, I think Leader Thune and his team understand the necessity of all these things, and he's got a different calculation than I do in the House. He's got to muscle it through as I do. But we're trying to send over to him a package, as I told him last week, that is irresistible, that every Republican certainly can support. So if you pair the Save America Act provisions, which everybody supports election integrity, and you pair that with some defense spending, which we desperately need to, you know, replace stockpiles of munitions and all the rest and plan going forward, and then you add in a little bit of agriculture funding, that makes it, I believe and I hope, an irresistible package for the Senate. And I think they'll pass that and get it to the president's desk. The skepticism is that they're afraid that the aperture might be open too wide and that too many issues would be considered and the bill might collapse on its own weight. But we worked really hard to keep this as a skinny reconciliation bill by necessity, because that's what's necessary to get it passed. And I would hats off to my budget committee in the House. They did a great job this week passing the resolution, as you mentioned. Now we'll put that on the House floor next week. We'll get it done, send it over to the Senate before the August district work period begins. And then over those weeks, more work can be done to prepare it. When we finally get this done, get it to the president's desk right after we get back after August.
0: So with the Reconciliation 3.0, that is really all upon the Republicans in the Senate. They just need 51 votes to pass that. But let's talk about the CR. The CR, a little different story. The Democrats suggest that they're willing to shut the government down once again.
12: Yeah, they want to do that. They do not mind inflicting pain upon the American people, as they demonstrated multiple times over the last couple of years, just to try to score political points. I mean, there is no rationale behind it. It's a dangerous gambit. We're going to pass a continuing resolution out of the House, clean, simple resolution, just to keep funding going, and through the, you know, probably mid-November at least, maybe December. We're figuring out the timetable on that. But how could they vote against that, Tony? It's just a simple continuation to make sure troops are paid and TSA and Coast Guard and everybody else to keep Americans safe and keep the government operating and running. I hope we get some Democrat votes in the House to help with that, and we send it over. I certainly hope that there's a handful of Democrats in the Senate who will go along.
0: Mr. Speaker, I think I could just play back a recording from several months ago where you asked the question, how could they vote against that? I think they've answered that previously, that it seems that they don't really care. But there's another dynamic here going into the election. This would be totally on the shoulders of the Democrats if the government is shut down.
12: Well, that's absolutely right. If they choose to vote no and shut the government down, all the Republicans are going to do the right thing. Democrats have to own that. And that'll be a very difficult cross for them to bear going into the election when people aren't getting paid and lines start stacking up at airports again. They're going to know. One party, and one party alone, is responsible for that. No political tricks, no gimmicks, a simple, clean, continued resolution of current funding levels. They vote no, they have no excuse, and they're going to have to answer for it to the people.
0: That was my conversation with House Speaker Mike Johnson during the weekend program this week on Capitol Hill. You can find that at the Stand Firm app. Go to the App Store and download the Stand Firm app. You catch it every weekend there on the Salem Radio Network or now on Newsmax 2. All right, don't go away. We're coming back with more on the other side of the break. Exodus chapter 9, verse 1 says, "Thus says the Lord God of the Hebrews, let my people go, that they may serve me." You see, America has freedom for a purpose. The question is, are we living by that purpose today? In Scripture, deliverance and freedom is never an end in itself. It is a liberation unto obedience, to worship, and to a covenantal relationship. God's demand to Pharaoh was not freedom for freedom's sake, but freedom so his people could identify with and belong to and serve him. Freedom that is not used to serve God will not endure. One of the founders actually echoed a similar warning. Thomas Jefferson wrote, "Indeed, I tremble for my country when I reflect that God is just and his justice cannot
13: sleep forever. See, the founders understood we as a nation would be accountable to God for what He had granted to us. They sought freedom for a purpose. And that freedom was given to us as a nation for that same purpose, to serve God, to honor Him, and to live as a people under His authority. In this 250th anniversary year, we must ask the question, are we living by that purpose today as a nation? Lord, we thank You for the godly foundation and heritage.

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1: To Washington Watch. 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That's just outside our nation's capital here. 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And you can be a part of it. Text SUMMIT to 67742 to find out more. That's SUMMIT to 67742. Our word for today comes from Psalm 62. God has spoken once, twice, I have heard this, that power belongs to God. Now this phrase, God has spoken once, twice, I have heard it, is a Hebrew way of saying, I have heard this repeatedly, this truth is certain. It's similar to Jesus saying in the New Testament, truly, truly, emphasizing that what follows is absolutely true. Power belongs to God, Al Shaddai, God Almighty. Charles Spurgeon captured it well. He said, all the power there is belongs to God. God doesn't simply have power, he is the source of all power, political authority, military might, the forces of nature, human ability, and spiritual authority comes from God. So if all power belongs to God, consider what the writer of Hebrews tells believers because of Christ's redemptive work in Hebrews 4:16. Let us therefore come boldly to the throne of grace that we may obtain mercy and find grace to help in time of need. Our hope should never rest in secondary authorities, no matter how powerful they appear, because through Christ we have direct access to the one to whom all power and authority belong, God Himself. To find out more about our journey through the Bible, text Bible to 67742. That's Bible to 67742. All right, a busy week ahead on Capitol Hill as the House will be breaking after this week for their August recess. Now, the Senate, however, will be here through August the 7th, but there is much that needs to be done before the August break. Joining us to discuss the Senate's agenda and more is Senator Ron Johnson of Wisconsin, a member of the Senate Budget Committee, who is poised to take over the chair of the committee from the late Senator Lindsey Graham this week. Senator Johnson, welcome back to Washington Watch. Thanks so much for joining us.
2: Well, Tony, hope you're doing well.
1: Doing very well, thank you. Before we begin our discussion, I think it's appropriate to remember our friend and your former colleague, Senator Lindsey Graham. That was it was announced last Friday that the memorial service has been scheduled for next week here in Washington on Tuesday. How are your colleagues responding to the sudden death of one who was a well-respected senator, but a friend to many?
2: He's a friend to everybody, Democrat and Republican alike. His respect and influence around the world was well earned. And in the end, I think it cost him his life. He dedicated his life to America, and the arduous travel, I think, finally took its toll. But we were all shocked by it. I think we're still in mourning. I thought appointing his sister Darlene was an inspired choice. Just a fitting tribute to Lindsey. It's certainly not the way I want to take over the chairmanship of the Budget Committee.
1: Right.
2: He's going to be sorely missed.
1: Yeah, I talked to his sister Darlene actually earlier today, and you know, she's grieving over the loss of her brother, who was not just like a brother. I mean, there was a very, very close relationship, as many know. But then stepping into the role of United States Senator, those are some big shoes to fill for Lindsey Graham.
2: It is, and again, fitting. Lindsey basically raised his sister when he tragically lost his mom and dad within a few months, when he was something around 19 years old. They're a very close relationship there. And again, it's. I only met Darlene for the first time last week. She seems just like a wonderful person.
1: Yeah, Lindsey is going to be greatly missed. Let's talk about one of your first tasks as the chairman of the Budget Committee. That's going to be reconciliation.

0: In 3.0, the House is supposed to put it together this week and send it over to the Senate. It's moving quickly, but the Senate is working on some things of their own as it pertains to reconciliation 3.0. Tell us about it.
1: Well, it's never an easy task, reconciliation. I think this one will be made easier because President Trump and the White House are really taking a leading role here. It's a more modest, it's a skinnier version of what a lot of people want, and I think that's the biggest issue we have dealing with is, everybody's got their own ideas in terms of what they'd want to do in a third reconciliation package. So this one's going to be focused on military spending, what can we do to help farmers, and what can we do to restore integrity during election. Those are things that most Republicans agree on. Now, once we get into the details, there may be some disagreements. My role, and I'm not budget chair yet, basically using my private sector experience of how to organize things, how to get everybody on the same page. This is the goal we all need to achieve. What do we need to do to achieve it? So politics is the art of achieving what's possible. It may not always be exactly the way I'd want it, my role as the chairman of the Senate Budget Committee is to, really to the committee itself, to our conference, and really to the president's agenda.
0: But Senator Johnson, you've been on this program many, many times. We've talked about a lot of budget issues. I have to believe that you're going to be moving that toward more fiscal responsibility. You're a numbers guy. This is right up your alley. And when you look at the latest Congressional Budget Office projections on deficit for this year, it's now up to $1.4 trillion. We're spending money we don't have.
1: No, it's completely unsustainable, and I've been beating this drum since I got here. This is the reason I ran for Congress is because we were mortgaging our children's future. Back then, we were $14 trillion in debt. Now we're approaching $40 trillion in debt. According to CBO, we'll incur an average deficit over the next 10 years of $2.6 trillion. Clearly unsustainable. You have the Social Security Trust Fund running out in 2033. We better have the financial wherewithal to honor those promises. So I'll be pushing hard. What can we do to make this thing fiscally responsible? And again, we'll be listening to everything the White House has to say on this one.
0: Now, you work very closely historically with the House Freedom Caucus. You share, that fiscal conservatism and concern. There's been some expressions over there, some frustrations, I should say, regarding this not having pay-fors, that we're not taking money out that we're putting in. And how will you approach that in the Senate with Reconciliation 3.0? Should all these things be offset?
1: Well, I think the extent that we can pass the Save America Act as part of this reconciliation, or as much of it as possible to make it effective, I think will impact people's desire or demands for pay-fors. I mean, and there's different priorities here. As I said, military, agriculture, and then election integrity. So we'll see how that all shakes out. I can't really predict right now.
0: Let's talk about the next thing that the House is going to be working on this week as a continuing resolution that would fund the government past the election. If the House gets that out, that comes over to the Senate. What do you think the prospects are of a continuing resolution, which is not something that just the Republicans will have to do? You'll have to have Democrat support as well.
1: Well, one of the reasons we're looking at Reconciliation 3.0, or looking at different ways we can use and do things that Republicans in the Senate normally wouldn't want to do, is because Democrats, in an unprecedented fashion, are being completely obnoxiously obstructionist. They shut down the government for 42 days. First of all, refused to staff the administration, so we had to end the 60-vote threshold on nominations. Shut down the government for 42 days. Shut down DHS. Refused to fund CBP and ICE, the very agencies that were required to clean up the mess they created with an open border. Now they've completely blown up the appropriation process. And they, by and large, most of them are spoiling for a shutdown, thinking that would give them an advantage in the election. So, but what we're hearing, I think this is late breaking, is that there may be enough of them to do a relatively clean CR to keep the government open. Of course, they're only willing to do that through the election, assuming that it'll be Hakeem Jeffries as the next speaker. Then they can demand all kinds of big spending. So again, I definitely question their motives. Okay, it's certainly not to be helpful. It's certainly not to be for the benefit of the American public. It's for their own personal political power and for a growing government. But it's just possible we might get a CR because of those motivations.
0: Well, we kind of know political motivations already in the way they're dealing with the Defense Authorization Act in the Senate. That's been blocked in the Senate. That's an annual must-pass piece of legislation that sets the framework for U.S. military priorities. That, as far as I know, last week was stalled in the Senate. Any movement there?
1: Again, that was unprecedented as well. I forgot to throw it in there when I'm talking about their obnoxious obstructionism. Yeah, for the first time, they didn't even vote to proceed to debate, to put it on the floor, offer amendments. Right now, it seems like they've got their heels dug in on that one as well. Again, and the problem is the legacy media, their fellow travelers with the Democrats, they never hold them accountable. So Democrats can, you know, be so obstructionist with impunity.
0: I mean, I think we're somewhere around 63 years that has passed every year. That's never failed to pass because it's so essential. And here we're actually at a time of open conflict with Iran. That's a part of Reconciliation 3.0 is military funding. It's really hard to imagine that the Democratic Party would block this essential must-pass piece of legislation for the military.
1: Well, it's unconscionable that they do so, but it's easy to imagine they do it. Again, Democrats are all about power, and to the extent they can create chaos, the extent they can criticize President Trump no matter what he does with Iran. If he didn't do enough, they'd blame him for not reining in Iran. When he tries to do something about it, well, because it's not going perfect, the regime hasn't already fallen, they'll criticize him for that as well. So again, Trump derangement syndrome is alive and well. It is driving the Democrat base. And as a result, that's exactly what Democrats try and push. You know, if Trump wants it, they're opposed to it.
0: Senator Jones, speaking of President Trump, last week in his primetime address, he revealed in terms of elections, China meddling in the U.S. elections. This is something that China, the Chinese Communist Party, something you've been tracking for a long time, especially as it pertained to COVID and what they did there. Are you surprised at all by what the president stated last week?
1: No, not at all in terms of China's actions. I mean, I think we're well aware of they are an unfriendly adversary. It's unfortunate. I think what should have shocked Americans, though, is we basically had, as one of the FBI agents said, she was establishing a shadow government. They weren't providing President Trump with the information he really needed in terms of dealing with Chinese, in terms of the threats to our election integrity. These are the same individuals, by the way, that provided Chuck Grassley and I an unsolicited briefing to throw us off the trail of the Hunter Biden scandal. So again, this is evidence of the deep state, and our legacy media, they're not covering this. They're not turning this into the kind of news it ought to be.
0: Now, speaking of the deep state, DNI Tulsi Gabbard, former DNI, released a treasure trove of evidence exposing the direct role that Dr. Fauci had in influencing and manipulating the intelligence community and then their assessments regarding the origin of COVID-19. I mean, again, that's something that you were on. You saw the evidence of it in practice, but now you actually have the exhibits to show that that was in fact happening.
1: Well, I think we have the documentation that Fauci lied again to Congress when he said he had no involvement in the intelligence community's assessment on the origins of COVID. No, he planted his grant recipients, the people that changed their opinion, end of January, early February 2021, thinking he was going to be man-made, and then got on the phone with Fauci, and all of a sudden, oh, that's a conspiracy theory. So no, Fauci's a bad guy, okay? He's lied repeatedly to the American public. He was the engineer of our miserably failed response to COVID. He definitely needs to be held accountable. I appreciate that Chairman Paul, has subpoena him now to appear before our committee in a couple of weeks.
0: Now, some would ask, look, COVID, that's six years removed from that. Why are we still focusing on this? I think it's extremely, extremely important that we go back and uncover all of this so that we put in place safeguards so that it does not happen again.
1: Precisely, and you can see they want to use the same game plan. The left, people who want big government, they use fear to grow government. They use fear to take away your freedoms and, you know, put government in control of your lives. And you can see whether it's the Hanta virus, whether it's a bird virus, whether it's Ebola, now these tick-borne diseases as well that may have been cooked up in the labs. I mean, they drive fear so that they can grow government and take control of your lives. So we absolutely need a COVID reckoning. As much as the public wants to move on, as much as these the people in the deep state, the news media want to move on, I'm going to do everything I can to bring out the truth, uncover the truth, expose it so this never happens again.
0: Absolutely. We have to. That's why we have to learn from history. And this is not ancient history. This is just happened. Senator Ron Johnson, always great to see you. Thanks so much for taking time to join us today.
1: Have a great day.
0: All right, you too. That's a great point. I don't want you to miss what Senator Johnson was saying. The reason they invoke this fear, they create these situations of fear, because why? Well, because when people are fearful, they can be controlled. That's why the scripture encourages us, don't fear man, fear God. And if we have a reverence and a fear for God, and we're trusting in him, it's much harder for man to manipulate and deceive us. And Jesus, as he pointed to the end of time, said, warned his disciples, do not be deceived. So important that we not be led by fear, but rather we operate by faith. All right, check out the website, TonyPerkins.com, resources from today's program. And also, while you're at it, download the Stand Firm app so you'll have access to Washington Watch no matter where you go. Until next time, I leave you with the encouraging words of the Apostle Paul found in Ephesians 6, where he says, when you've done everything you can do, when you've prayed, when you've prepared, and when you've taken your stand, by all means, keep standing.
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4: 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Our guest today is Lee Strobel, and he's the author of The Case for Christ, and he was our special guest speaker at the 2019 Celebrate Life Banquet. And here's a little of what he had to say.
5: But you know, I mentioned I moved recently to Houston, Texas, to be near our two oldest grandchildren. By the way, my 13-year-old granddaughter, Penelope, is engaged, she informed me. Yes, she's got a little friend named Braxton, who's nine, and he's 11 too, but they've known each other since they were nine. And they go fishing together, and they're best buddies. And so she came up to me the other day, and she said, "Papa, I want to let you know that Braxton and I are going to start dating when we're 16. And when we graduate from college, we're going to get married." I said, "Oh, that's fascinating." I said, "What does Braxton want to be when he grows up?" She said, "An assassin." I said, "Does that pay well? Can he support you? I mean, that's what I want to know." But anyway, I moved to Texas, and I'm from Chicago. I don't know anything about Texas. So I went online to Amazon. I bought a book called How to Talk Texan. Seriously. And I learned a couple things about talking Texan. First thing I learned is the difference between y'all and all y'all, that all y'all's plural. Makes sense when you think about it. I never thought about it. Makes sense. But here's the thing I learned about talking Texan that I love the most. In Texas, if you want to say thank you to someone, you can say thank you. Or you can say, "Appreciate ya." Isn't that nice? Appreciate ya. And that's what I want to say to you tonight. Appreciate ya. Appreciate all y'all is what I want to say. Appreciate ya. Appreciate you taking your time to be here tonight. I appreciate the prayers that you offer for these women who go through a crisis pregnancy and for the staff and volunteers here at this great ministry. I appreciate your financial support for what God is doing through this ministry, which is fantastic. I appreciate you. I mean, Caring to Love Ministries, I travel the country and I'm passionate about speaking at these kind of events. But this is one of the most holistic crisis pregnancy ministries that I've encountered. I mean, since 1980, they've served 130,000 mothers and babies. 130,000! That's unbelievable. What a great, great ministry this is. Well, I'm passionate about the pro-life topic. In fact, I want to speak tonight on the topic of the case for life. And I'm passionate about this because I, myself, was an unwanted pregnancy, at least in the eyes of my father. My parents had three children in succession, poured themselves into parenting. The kids grew up. Many years went by. And then years later, my mom found herself pregnant with me. And they were kind of done with the parenting thing. And I'm so grateful that abortion was not legal back in 1952, and that my parents were Christians who chose life. And that's the only reason I'm here today. There's a second reason I'm passionate about this. I'm going to save that for later. But I want to say I was encouraged by an article I read recently about the fact that so many millennials, young people, are becoming pro-life. In fact, statistics show that pro-life support is strongest among 18 through 34-year-olds, millennials. 57% of them say that abortion is wrong.
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1: Hey, bud. 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
1: Hey, bud, I just had a few minutes alone in the car, and I'm going to call and say hi. 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All right, love and miss you guys. Talk to you later.

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Others didn't care that much about. 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

stain on my shirt from the coffee off my chin. Now where's my keys? Oh, is it gonna be one of those days again? When I'm walking near the blue sky in the pouring rain, it's allergy.

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Others didn't care that much about. 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
1: Hi, bud. 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All right. Love and miss you guys. Talk to you later.

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Back in 2023, when the honor of becoming president was bestowed upon me, the Lord impressed on me two things: relocation and community involvement. 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
1: 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All right. Love and miss you guys. 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

0: This is Max Licato. In one of Henri Nouwen's books, he tells about the lesson of trust he learned from a great trapeze artist. The acrobat said, "The flyer does nothing and the catcher does everything. I have simply to reach out my arms and hands and wait for him to catch me and pull me safely over the apron. The flyer must trust, with outstretched arms, that his catcher will be there for him." In the great trapeze act of salvation, God is the catcher and we are the flyers. We trust, period. We rely solely upon God's ability to catch us. And as we do trust Him, a wonderful thing happens. We fly. Your Father has never dropped anyone. He will not drop you. His grip is sturdy and His hands are open. Place yourself entirely in His care. And as you do, you will find it is possible, yes, possible, to be anxious for nothing. This is Max Licato.
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2: Today says a high of 97 degrees with a low of 78 degrees, partly cloudy.
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5: Hi, I'm Johnny Erickson Tata. Tim Chambers is a remarkable artist that I met years ago, and his paintings are stunning. But here's the thing. Tim has Usher syndrome, a disease that steadily and slowly takes away your sight and your hearing. I think it's astounding, and Tim does too, that God should give him such an extraordinary talent, yet also give him a debilitating disease that will eventually take away his ability to create such beautiful works of art. But Tim says, the disease has helped him learn to rest his identity in Christ, not on a canvas. Friend, that is a spirit yielded to God. Galatians chapter 2 says, "I have been crucified with Christ. It is no longer I who live, but Christ who lives in me." In what do you rest your identity? Is it in a classroom, the stock exchange, on the football field? Before you call yourself anything else, remember, you're a follower of Jesus.
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8: 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We are at 800-337-5323. With a challenge now to seek discernment in life and protection from Satan's attacks, here's Dr. Michael Youssef, continuing his series called, You Want Me to Do What?
9: Recently, we've had a conversation with a group of young professionals in the Middle East. And one of the things we were talking about, they were saying to us that in the business world, it is impossible to tell when somebody's telling the truth or lying. Lying has become so commonplace that you really don't know when the person is telling the truth. And as I listened to this and I asked the question, well, how do you deal with this? How do you live with this? And one lady said, we pray a lot for discernment and wisdom. Had Joshua and the people of Israel prayed for discernment and wisdom, they would not have been snookered by the Gibeonites. Had they prayed for discernment and wisdom, they would have been alert as to the origin and where those people come from and what their intention is. Turn with me to Joshua chapter 9. And just in case you're sitting back there and saying, well, you know, this is just in a distant land. This is just in cultures that do not have the Christian heritage that we have. That doesn't happen here. Let me read to you or tell you about a statistics that in the United States of America, in a four-year period, church-going folks lost $450 million to scam artists who posed as church members. They joined the church. They became part of the church. They spoke the Christian language. They acted the part. And yet, they scammed millions of dollars from Christians and churchgoers. Beloved, it's all around us. Deception is everywhere. It's in the schools, it's in the workplace, and it's even in the church. And a child of God who is eager to be an apostle at school or at work or a neighborhood, they can easily be victim of deceptions. You know why? Because of our love for Christ, because of our love for others, because of the grace of God that is given to us, because of our desire to reach people for Christ, we can become victims of deception. And so, today's message is to challenge you to pray and how to pray against the spirit of deception. You want me to do what? Learn to pray against the spirit of deception. Let me tell you the story in my own words. But before I do that, let's review. The first answer to the question, you want me to do what, is what? Stepping up. Number two, go to the enemy's territory. Number three, cross over the river of your impossibility. Number four, yield to God. Number five, stay with the program. And number six, learn from your failures. And here today, we find the people of God returning from Gilgal, returning from a revival meeting where the word of God has been preached so powerfully, where they have recommitted themselves to the Lord, where they have rededicated themselves to obedience to the word of God, where they have been celebrating their victory over Ai. At last, they were on spiritual high. Watch out. Always watch out for the times immediately after spiritual victory. Especially during those times immediately after a great blessing from the hand of God. Watch out, because these are Satan's opportune time to scam you and to get you to fall. Whenever you think that you've made it, watch out. That is the time when you are most vulnerable to Satan's deception and his schemes and his wild schemes. And so they celebrated victory. They rededicated themselves to the cause of evangelism. They recommitted themselves to speak for Christ in their schools and their neighborhood. They have reaffirmed their call to be an apostle in school and at work and neighborhood, wherever they may go. But when you do that, listen to me, when you do that, don't be surprised that the enemy and the opposition and the deception will go after you with vengeance. Don't be surprised. The Bible said that when Jesus began his messianic ministry of preaching the kingdom of God, of healing the sick, of raising the dead, of casting out demons, there were three groups who are normally at enmity with each other. They hated each other. They fought with each other. And yet they got united in opposition toward Jesus. There were the Pharisees, the Herodians, and the Sadducees. It's a friend of mine in Australia. Used to call them, they are sad, you see. Listen to me. When you become serious about exercising your apostleship, when you become serious about claiming your workplace for Christ, when you become serious about claiming your school for Christ, when you become serious about being a missionary in your mission field where God has placed you, that is the time when plots against you are going to thicken, when plots against you will begin to take place. That is the time when Satan will work overtime to get you to fall. That is the time when others will do all they can to get you discouraged. That's the time when all of hell will break loose. Even some believers will discourage you. And that is why you must know how to pray against deception and deceivers. Now let me tell you the story. It's really very simple. The Gibeonites lived next door. I mean, they're next door neighbors. They're right close by. But they got some old clothes, worn out, torn, mended clothes, and they pretended to have come a long way. They had some dried up moldy food. They had patched and parched wine skin, and they're even wearing worn out sandals. And they said, oh, your servants came from a long, long distance. Why did they have to go to all this trouble to do this? Why did they have to go to this trouble of cooking up this scheme, this diabolical scheme? Why? Why didn't they just say, hey, we make a covenant with us. We come here to serve you, just do. Good question. I want to tell you why. Very simply, these Gibeonites, they knew the Bible. They knew the Bible. They knew that in the book of Deuteronomy chapter 20, verses 10 to 15, it says that when you go in there, wipe out the Canaanites, but make covenant with those who are far away. They knew the Bible. Listen, my beloved friend, the people who are most deceptive are those who can quote the Bible as well as you can. The people who use passages out of the Bible to silence you, to intimidate you, to cool off your passion, they are the most dangerous ones. Oh, they will say to you, oh, where is the love of Christ? Don't you love Christ? Aren't you supposed to love everybody, everywhere, whatever they do, whatever they think, whatever? Aren't you supposed to love everybody? Doesn't the Bible say, judge not? How many of you heard that? All right. Why are you judging other people by not accepting the fact and by demanding that Jesus is the only way? Why are you judging people who prefer immoral lifestyle? Why are you judging people who have different sexual preferences? Why? They quote the Bible wrongly. They take it out of context in order to deceive, in order to intimidate. And the Bible said that when Jesus encountered the Samaritan woman, she began to use the Bible. She was using theological arguments. If you're looking for a method of sharing Christ with others, you cannot get better than John chapter 4, where Jesus encounter with the Samaritan woman. It's amazing, amazing. Just read it with that in mind. Because she was trying to derail him, trying to divert his attention, trying to give him some red herring, as most people try to do, but he would not fall for it. She said, but the Samaritans don't have any dealing with the Jews. He let that pass. She said, well, the tradition said, he ignored that. She said, we have two different belief systems. He let that pass. And Jesus would not fall for this red herring, for this diversion. And he kept on boring in and boring in and boring in at her need, her desperate need for repentance and faith. And he was saying, as it were, in my own words, not his words, what about you? Are you saved? Do you have peace with God? Is your life fulfilled? He kept boring in until she surrendered. Had Joshua and the leadership of Israel sought the mind of God, the counsel of God, the wisdom of God, he would have given them discernment. God would have shown them that these people are wolves in sheep's clothing. Beloved, always be wary of those who use spiritual language to seduce you, those who use spiritual language to lead you away from the truth. A story told that I always love to tell, because it's so powerful. It's a real story about a British art critic by the name of Devine. And one time he took his daughter to the beaches in England, and she would not go to the icy cold water, even in July, it's cold. If you're Brit, you will understand what I'm talking about. And he would try to persuade her to go with him. She wouldn't. He tried, and finally, he took some of the equipment that he had for the picnic, and he took a tea kettle, and he built a fire and boiled the water. And with a great flair, he went up there and said, "See, honey?" And he started pouring the boiling water into the ocean. And the girl gleefully ran into the ocean, thinking that the ocean is now warmed up. Listen to me, this may be a harmless maneuver by a father, but listen to me, that's how we are often deceived by others. They mixed just a little bit of truth with an ocean full of deception, and we wade in thinking, unsuspecting, that we've been tricked and been lured away from our mission of being ambassadors for Jesus Christ. Beloved, listen, Joshua had his suspicions. You read the text. I mean, obviously, there was a check in his spirit, as we would say now. There was something, and he kept questioning them. There was something there, but he didn't ask the Lord for discernment. He even went against his own better judgment. Listen, James said in 4:2, he said, "You have not because you asked not." And then when you ask wrongly. But he did not say that until he said in 1:5, "If you lack wisdom, you ask God for it." And you know what he said? He may give it to you. Did you get that? No? What did he say? He will give it to you. If you ask God for wisdom, he will give it to you. That's one prayer you can be absolutely sure about, that God will give it to you in abundance. When you ask, he will give it to you. Beloved, let me tell you something. In case you kind of run around and said, "Michael has got it all," I haven't. I can write a book about the times that I have failed to ask discernment from the mind of God, and I made a bunch of things. The greatest danger for a child of God is summarized in the following words: "I can handle it." Let me tell you something. Take that word out of your vocabulary. I remember some pompous guy some years ago was asking me, he said, "Oh, Brother Yusuf, what are your strengths?" I said, "I have none." "Okay, what are your weaknesses?" I said, "Every area of my life." And I've been doing that ever since. Beloved, listen to me. "I can handle it" is the beginning of a downfall of a believer. Listen to me. "I can handle this drink. I can handle this wrong relationship. I can handle this shady business deal. I can handle this close friendship with the unbeliever and the ungodly." Wrong. Here's what F.B. Meyer said. Listen to what F.B. Meyer said. "Christians are tempted more by the wiles of Satan than by his open assault. Christians are tempted more by the deceitfulness of sin than by his declared war." Listen to me. The main reason why our troops are having dickens of a time in wars is because they are trained to be fighters of armies. They are trained to fight wars with other soldiers. And they are the best of the best at that. But the reason they're having this hard time is because of the deception of the enemy. You could dress like a civilian or could dress like an army person, and they come in and blow themselves up. Deception. It is the same in my spiritual walk and your spiritual walk. Beloved, I know when someone falls, the last thing I want to say is anything but, for the grace of God, there go I. But beloved, we also live in times when we must not only pray for discernment, but put our guards up for discernment. That we must specifically pray, that we must keep on the alert against the subtle deception of sin and Satan. Only prayer will give you the discernment against the flattery and the flattering words. Only prayer will guard you against the scheming of the ungodly. Only prayer will protect you against the danger of the blind alleys of life. And that is why Jesus taught us to pray, "Our Father in heaven." And then he concludes by saying, "Deliver us from the evil one." Deliver us from the evil one. When you embark on witnessing for Christ, when you embark on living for Christ, when you embark on being an ambassador for Christ, whether it be at work or at your school or your neighborhood, whatever it may be, if you do it without leaning on God's power and wisdom in prayer, you are opening yourself up to all sorts of failure. To enter into a business deal or a business partnership or into a marriage or start a new ministry without leaning and consulting your Heavenly Father, you are opening yourself up to all sorts of deceptions by the enemy. But I cannot conclude this message without giving you the biblical teaching on how to deal with the aftermath of deception. When Joshua discovered this horrible failure, many people wanted to kill the Gibeonites. They said, "Listen, and it sounds logical, they deceived us, they snookered us, and they deserve not to live." But the leadership acted with integrity. Listen to me. They kept their word, though they were humiliated, yet they did not want to bring disgrace upon the name of God and their testimony be tarnished by walking back on the covenant. To be sure, Joshua rebuked them, he punished them for their deception, but he kept his word. They knew that their testimony in the long run is far more important than revenge. Amen. And that is why Paul gives us an injunction in 1 Corinthians. He said, when an unbelieving couple, one of them becomes a believer, this believing spouse must stay with the unbelieving spouse at all possible. That's why. Listen to me. After failure and sin, repentance must take place. Repentance must take place. God is waiting for you to turn to Him with open arms. Because often accepting the consequences of another person's deception is the price that you have to pay. But God will even strengthen you in those times. I know that in some situations, and I've seen it, the consequences can be so painful. I know that. But God will strengthen you when you turn to Him. There may be someone here today that would say to me, "Michael, I have fallen into sin as a result of somebody else's deception, or even deceiving myself. Someone here today may say, I'm suffering greatly as a result of past failure. Hear me right. It does not honor God on the one hand to stay in your failure, or on the other hand, become bitter toward the person who deceived you. Amen. It does not honor God on the one hand to live in regret, and on the other hand, cool your passion for Christ. Amen. When you ask God for forgiveness, let me tell you, He'll give it to you. He'll give it to you. But then you have to persevere, and He will strengthen you then. Because I know my God. I know my God can bring joy out of sorrow. That I know my God can bring hope out of despair. I've experienced my God to bring light out of darkness. I know my God can bring gladness out of mourning.
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11: I'm Steve O'Dell with Mission Network News. Coming up, the fallout from Venezuela's historic earthquakes leads to an unexpected outcome. Later, secondhand Bibles from the United States gain new purpose in India. Our top story, it's been nearly a month since twin earthquakes devastated northern Venezuela. The death toll crossed 5,200 this weekend. Authorities say that nearly 18,000 people lost their homes. The work of recovering those killed is increasingly grim.
12: Many of these are being buried in unmarked mass graves because they haven't been identified for any family member.
11: Annabel Torrealba is the International Director of Latin America and the Caribbean Hispanic Ministry for TWR. She says their local team, RTM Venezuela, perseveres despite power outages. They even risk working in their damaged office building to keep recording special programs for Venezuelans.
12: There isn't any other way. You have to go and do something.
11: Torrealba says many of their listeners come from an area where the quakes hit hard. These believers are rallying to help others, and she says the gospel is making an impact.
12: Those that refused to believe before this tragedy, most of them are thanking God because they are alive. And all others are trying to look for ways to connect with God.
11: RTM Venezuela's team is trying to secure Bibles to distribute to people living in shelters. Pastors ask for prayer for supernatural strength as churches help with recovery. Next, nearly three decades since her abusive husband turned to Christ, Maya from Turkmenistan recalls his transformation with clarity.
13: He started reading the Bible and he said, "I did many bad things, my wife, I'm sorry."
11: Todd Nettleton with Voice of the Martyrs recently spoke to Maya in a podcast episode. She says her husband Ilmurad's faith drew notice from the entire community.
13: After King Jesus, he actually changed and the people started asking, "Who helped you? You are a different guy now. What happened to you?" He said, "Jesus Christ changed me."
11: Community acceptance came as a fortunate exception to the cultural rule in Turkmenistan, where Muslim strongholds make conversion to Christ costly. But as Maya joined her husband in following Jesus, the exception eventually gave way to the rule. Maya says officials became suspicious.
13: You cannot be Turkmen and be a Christian.
11: Eventually, Ilmurad was sentenced to 4 years in prison. Because of prayer support and written letters from believers around the world on his behalf, he was released after just two. Maya says the efforts of the global church multiplied those of her local one.
13: They're in different parts of the world. We don't know them, but they are praying. And this touches my heart. I will never forget this.
11: After his release, Ilmurad fervently served the Lord until his passing 2 years ago. Please pray for Maya as she continues the Lord's work and find your place in the story at missionnews.org. Next, persecution has skyrocketed in the Indian state of Odisha since the leading Hindu nationalist party took control in 2024, yet continued Bible shipments provide hope. Jason Wolford with Mission Cry says the government's public acceptance of Christianity is not the reality on the ground.
14: The law does much to nothing, if not even promote the disruption, the burning, those things of churches, etc.
11: Shipping Bibles to Odisha has become increasingly difficult, yet Wolford says,
14: "Nothing's going to stop the word of God. It's the only thing that doesn't return void."
11: Mission Cry recently shipped four containers of repurposed Christian materials.
14: That will be about 130,000 Bibles, seminary, and Christian books. Those four containers will be put together as offices for the seminary and staff and evangelistic team while they're building a building there.
11: The Bibles are needed now more than ever. A fact-finding team in Odisha discovered repeated assaults on Christians' religious freedom.
14: Each one of these containers cost us around $11,000, but that sends $500,000 worth of free Bibles and Christian books. And so if those that are listening that want to help contribute to this next upcoming container, that would be great.
11: Pray that the shipments would make it into the country and the team would remain safe. Thanks for listening to Mission Network News, a service of One Way Ministries. 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I'm Steve O'Dell.
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16: If you're a Christian, you're armed with the most effective weapon available for overcoming fear. 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Today on Turning Point, Dr. David Jeremiah continues his look at four ways faith can help you defeat fear. Straight from someone who faced down his fears time and time again. Returning to the 34th Psalm, here's David with the conclusion of his message, Facing Our Fears with Faith.
17: You know, friends, we live in a fearful world, and all you have to do is turn on the television at night and listen to the horrible things that have happened all over the world, and some of them close to where you live. And if you're not careful, you can lay awake at night, or throughout the day you can meditate on how difficult it is to live in a fearful world. Maybe you have children and grandchildren, great-grandchildren, as we do, and you worry for them because of all the dangers that lurk in the dark places. But the Bible tells us we don't have to live with fear. We can get up every morning and put our trust in God and believe that God will care for us and believe that He will be with us in every situation. We're talking about this whole issue as we study the 34th Psalm, which is one of my favorite portions of God's Word. We'll get back to it in just a moment. But first, let me encourage you to take advantage of the opportunity we provide at the end of this year for you to review your life and prepare for the new year in a setting you wouldn't believe. That's right, we take a Caribbean cruise at the end of the year, leaving the day after Christmas. We're gone over the New Year's. We're back shortly after the New Year's, and in the meantime, we're studying the Word of God, worshiping Him, enjoying warmer climate and beautiful venues. We'd like you to come with us. We hope you'll think about it. You can go to our website and get all the information. That's davidjeremiah.org, and we'll look forward to seeing you this December. And now, with our hearts open, our minds open to the truth, here is part two of Psalm 34, Facing Our Fears with Faith. You know, it's a courageous thing to sing praise to the Lord when we don't feel like it. Mostly when we're afraid, we don't feel like singing to the Lord. To begin to lift up His name when we are cast down. But the courage of obedience at this point may be the most important principle I have ever learned about dealing with the difficult moods and modes of life. Sometimes we have to do what we do out of obedience and watch how the Lord takes that and turns everything around for us. Sometimes we have to say, Lord, I'm going to worship You today, and I do not feel like worshiping You, but here I go. One of the reasons we are so blessed in this generation is that we can carry worship and the means of worship around with us wherever we go, in our CDs, in our cars, in our phones. We're never away from the opportunity to plug in to some worship song that we know that honors the Lord and begin to lift up His name in praise. My suggestion to you in your fearful moments, when your anxiety starts to reach its fingers out and clutch at your heart, find some praise music that has meant something to you in the past, something that you know well, and just begin to sing it. Whether you're a good singer or not, lift your voice up in joyful praise to the Lord. Sing along with the singers on the CD. Praise the name of God. Through It All was written by a man named Andre Crouch. The song came out near the time when I went through an experience with a sickness in my wife's life, which was very difficult for me, and I took that song, I had just heard it for the first time, and I put it in my car. It was a cassette player. It wasn't an 8-track, so don't look at me like that. Yeah, well, it was a cassette player, and I played that song over and over again. I actually wore the tape out. Through it all, I've learned to trust in Jesus. I've learned to trust in God. And that song ministered to my heart and got me through that time. I learned the words. I sang with the musicians. And I've discovered that in almost every situation that God has put me in my life, He's given me a song. When I came back here for the first time after having been gone to take the therapy for the cancer I had, the choir knew the song God had given me. They sang it the first day I came back. And I was melted on the front row listening to it. I want you to know, when you're going through a time of fear, here's what you should do. Lord God, give me a song. Go back through the music you know and ask God to give you a song, and let that song play on the CD of your heart. And God will begin to wipe away the fear and anxiety from your life. What did David do? He offered up worship to the Lord. Secondly, when we are afraid, we can own our own problem. I only have a moment to mention this, but isn't it interesting that David comes before the Lord at this moment and he is filled with humility? David is not arrogant. He is filled with humility. Look down at your Bibles in the 34th chapter in the Psalm and notice verse 6. This poor man cried out, and the Lord heard him. David didn't say this strong man because he wasn't feeling all that strong. He'd just been totally embarrassed. He had to fake insanity to escape the situation he got himself in because he walked away from the direct paths of God. This poor man cried out to God. And God said, no, I only accept the strong. No. This poor man cried out, and the Lord heard him and delivered him from all of his fears. One of the things that's very difficult for us to learn how to do as Christians is to be honest in our prayers. Somewhere along the way, we got the idea that even in our private time, our prayers have to be very proper with all the right language and all of that. But David doesn't give us any way to follow that pattern. For in this passage of Scripture, over and over again, we discover different terms for prayer that David uses. He realizes his own weakness. He says, I am poor. And in essence, he was. He'd had no food. He had no weapon until he borrowed one. He was alone and abandoned. But he cried out to the Lord. You say, Pastor Jeremiah, how do I do this? What do you want me to say? Say what's in your heart. Maybe a good place to start would be, Lord, I am afraid of, or because, and fill in the blank. What do we usually do? Lord, help me in my time of fearfulness. No, no. Lord God, I come to you today because I'm so fearful of the future. I thought we had the future laid out, and the future disappeared during this time. And Lord God, what do we do? I feel the fear clutching at my heart. Whatever it is, tell the Lord in living color. Read the Psalms and you will discover David left nothing out. David cried out to the Lord, and in his words, he told God exactly how he was feeling. And you say, well, didn't God already know? Yes, but God wanted to know that David knew. And David cried out in fear. And I find that to be so helpful to me. That's what happens when I journal. I become very precise in what I tell the Lord, and it's usually far more definitive than the generalities that usually find their ways into our prayers. He offered up praise, he owned his own problem, and then he overcame through prayer. This poor man cried out, and the Lord heard him. In this passage of Scripture, there are a number of phrases for prayer. Some of them are pretty interesting. Verse 4, I sought the Lord. Verse 6, this poor man cried out. Verse 10, those who seek the Lord. Verse 17, the righteous cry out. Interestingly enough, the term cry out is twice found in this list, and it's a very interesting term. I'm going back to speak at the Brooklyn Tabernacle in New York City, and I have so many wonderful memories of that church because I was there during some challenging days in my life. I was there, first of all, when I had found out that I was sick. And those people all promised to pray for me, which was such an encouragement. I went back after I had gotten better, and that's when I found out that those people have a different way of intercession. One after another, they came up to me and they said to me, oh, Dr. Jeremiah, we cried out to God for you. Every one of them said that. We cried out to God for you. Didn't say we prayed for you. We asked God to heal you. We cried out to God for you. How many of you know there's prayer and then there's crying out to God? And all of us have cried out to God in moments of fear and uncertainty. We don't worry about being proper then, do we? We get rid of all our these and thous, and we divorce ourselves from a commitment to Christian ease, and we just tell God what's in our heart. Cried out to God. Perhaps you're some among those who sometimes say to me, well, Pastor, I cry out to God and I pray and it doesn't seem like anything gets better. This thing is a gigantic struggle for me and I don't know if I want to go through it again. I was reminded of a passage of writing by C.S. Lewis that's in Mere Christianity, the primer on Christianity that he gave us. And it's something that I think we all have to take to heart today. Here's what C.S. Lewis says about the issue of our moods and our feelings when we pray. He says, faith is the art of holding on to things your reason once accepted. In spite of your changing moods, for moods will change whatever view your reason may take. He says, I know that by experience. Now that I am a Christian, I do have moods in which the whole thing looks very improbable to me. But when I was an atheist, I had moods in which Christianity looked terribly probable to me. That is why faith is such a necessary virtue. Here's my favorite phrase. Unless you teach your moods where to get off, you can never be a sound Christian. Isn't that true? If you let your Christianity be ruled by your moods, here's how C.S. Lewis tells you you end up. He says, a creature like that is a creature dithering to and fro, with its beliefs really dependent on the weather and the state of one's own digestion. Not a very good foundation for your faith. In these days of fearfulness, we have a choice to make. Even when we don't understand, maybe we feel like the ceiling is brass and our prayers aren't getting out of the room. What we need to do then is really concentrate on what we know. We need to say, Lord God, I don't understand why this continues or why I do not sense an answer from you. But what I do know is that you're a loving God, that you sent your Son into this world for my salvation. And you've promised that in the giving of Jesus, you would also give us freely all things. I know that you answer prayer. I may not feel that you're answering mine, but I know that you have heard me. I continue to wait for the answer, and I will not be dissuaded by the fact that I'm having a bad day. That's where our faith enters into our fears. That's when we decide that we have a choice that we can make. We can listen to God's word and take our cue from Him. I know things are scary, just as for me, for you. But I've chosen to take my cues from the Almighty. Finally, when we are afraid, we can obtain God's provision. I can only summarize this, but let me tell you that several times in this psalm, we are told that when David prayed, God heard and he delivered him. That was the message of the psalm. In fact, the words saved or deliver are found six times in the psalm. Verse 4, he heard me and delivered me from my fears. Verse 6, the Lord heard him and saved him out of all his troubles. Verse 17 and 18, the righteous cry out and the Lord hears and delivers them out of all their troubles. The Lord is near to those who have a broken heart and saves such as have a contrite spirit. Verse 19, many are the difficulties of the righteous, but the Lord delivers him out of them all. How many of you know that when we pray to God in the time of fear, he delivers us? He may not take the fearful thing away, but he delivers us from the spirit of fear and gives us the spirit of love and power and a strong mind. How many are thankful for the deliverance of the Lord here? Amen. Not only does God give us deliverance, he gives us the deliverer.

If God could bring him into the world for the 30 years he was on this earth that way, don't you think he could give him an opportunity to visit now and again before he came? And he did. In certain situations, the Lord Jesus appears as a theophany, a Christophany in the Old Testament. And here's one. The word angel of the Lord appears three times, once in Psalm 34 and twice in Psalm 35. The angel of the Lord is the Lord Jesus himself, pre-incarnate Jesus. And David said, when I was in fear in the cave and I was overwhelmed with what had happened and what was happening, the angel of the Lord encamped all around me. And what I want to tell you, friends, is this. When you go through your time of fear, God not only promises you deliverance, he promises you the deliverer himself. He comes to set up his camp in your heart. And the most fearful time you will ever have as a follower of Christ will probably be the time when you sense the presence of the Lord like you have never sensed him before, because the Lord delights to encamp in the trouble and terror of his people. He comes himself to bring us encouragement, the presence of the Lord. I've been there once or twice when I felt as if I could reach out and touch him. I don't have that experience often. Both of them were times when I was very much afraid. Oh, how blessed we are to know this. That if we trust the Lord and we worship him and we pray to him and we tell him what's in our heart, the Lord promises to deliver us from our fears and to send the deliverer himself into our very lives. If I were a fearful person, and I don't think I am. I mean, I've had my moments, but I don't live there. But if I were a fearful person, I probably would go and buy Max Lucado's book. I don't have any stake in that, but it's a great book. But I think the most practical thing I would do would be to take the verses that are in the Bible that promise us the Lord's help in times of stress, and I would get acquainted with them. And I thought what I'd do today, as we close, is just give you my favorite ones. I have about six or seven. Write down the address. That's very important, and I'll tell you what to do with that address. Write down every scripture's address. The address of the first one is Deuteronomy 31:6. Be strong and of a good courage, and do not fear nor be afraid of them, for the Lord your God, he is the one who goes with you. He will not leave you nor forsake you. Deuteronomy 31:6. Psalm 27:1. The Lord is my light and my salvation. Whom shall I fear? The Lord is the strength of my life. Of whom shall I be afraid? Psalm 27:1. Psalm 56:3. Whenever I am afraid, I will trust in you. In God, I will praise his word. In God, I have put my trust. I will not fear. What can flesh do to me? Psalm 56:3. Psalm 118, verse 6. The Lord is on my side, I will not fear. What can man do to me? Proverbs 3:25-26. For those of you who fear terrorism and what can happen in our nation, here's a great one. Do not be afraid of sudden terror, nor of trouble from the wicked when it comes, for the Lord will be your confidence and will keep your foot from being caught. Proverbs 29:25, the fear of man brings a snare. Whoever trusts in the Lord shall be safe. And maybe the best of all, Isaiah 41:10, fear not, for I am with you. Be not dismayed, for I am your God. I will strengthen you. Yes, I will help you. I will uphold you with my righteous right hand. Now, I've given you these verses in the order in which they appear in the Bible. Here's my suggestion. If you can remember one of them, I'm going to tell you how you can remember all of them. Go to the first verse that I gave you, which is in Deuteronomy, and in the margin of Deuteronomy 31:6, write Psalm 27:1. Go to Psalm 27:1, and in the margin of Psalm 27:1, write Psalm 56:3. Do that in all of these passages, and when you get to Isaiah 41:10, write Deuteronomy 31:6. If you find one of them, you found them all. Amen? I'm counting on the fact that you might be able to remember one out of all of these.

0: That's how I work. But what a blessing when you find your own little reference that you put in your own Bible to help you in times of fearfulness. And then read those verses. Just follow them through, and you'll never forget them. God will use His Word to strengthen your heart and to bring peace in the times of fear. There's one other verse about faith. I'm not even going to ask you to turn to it. I'm just going to tell you what it says. There's a verse in the New Testament that says that there are some people who live all of their lives in the bondage of fear because of their fear of death. It goes on to say that Jesus Christ came into this world to remove that bondage and to take away that fear. Perhaps the greatest fear that we face, and certainly the most powerful and the final one, is the fear of death. And the Bible says that God has made a plan for us so that the fear of death never has to be an issue for us again. Now, I want to say this, and I don't want you to think I'm trying to be spiritual arrogant. I am not afraid of death. I don't want to die. Please don't get those two things mixed up. I'm not afraid of death, and I don't want to die. But I know a lot of people that death to them is a terror. For them, death is something they can't deal with, something they can't even talk about. Death is the undiscussed subject. And here's what the Bible says. When you get Jesus as your Savior, the fear of death, you can take it off your list. You don't have to be afraid again. You know why? Because the Bible says when He comes to live within your heart, He takes away your sin and He makes you fit for heaven. And when you die, you don't really die. You just go in the ground as a body and your soul goes immediately to be with the Lord, waiting the rapture when our bodies will be resurrected and we will spend eternity with the Lord. You know how the Bible says it for a Christian? Absent from the body, present with the Lord. When I die, I just got graduated. That's all. I went to be with the Lord. I'm not afraid to die. I don't want to die. I got a lot of living yet I want to do here on this earth, and I want to serve the Lord for as long as I can. But I don't lay awake at night thinking, oh my goodness, what if I die? The Bible says that if you put your trust in Jesus Christ, you will never die. You say, no, Pastor, that can't be right. No, no, it's right. What that means is you will never die spiritually. You know what it means to die spiritually? It means to be separated forever from God. Spiritual death is similar to physical death. Physical death means to be separated from your body. But spiritual death means you are separated from God forever, and there is no cure for that problem. The only way you can be sure you will not die spiritually is to accept Christ as your Savior and your Lord. The old adage is this: born once, die twice. Born twice, die once. And maybe not even then, because I think we're going to be around when the Lord comes back. We might even beat the first death. So here's my question to you. Do you want to spend the rest of your life, wherever you are on the age cycle, wondering and worrying and being afraid of death, or do you want to settle it once and for all and say, Lord Jesus, thank You for coming into this world to pay the penalty for my sin? I receive You as my Savior. I accept what You did on the cross as full payment for my sin. I know that one day I will be with You forever, and I am not afraid of what's coming in the future because my hand is in Your hand. I covet that for every person. I can't fix all of your fears, but I can help you fix that one if you put your trust in Him.
1: Amen. You know, there's a lot of people out there with man-made formulas to tell you what to do when you have anxiety or fear. But I just find reading the Bible, you find some of the greatest principles for dealing with that you will find anywhere. And it reminds me that all truth is God's truth. If it's true, it ultimately originated with God. And instead of going through all the layers, why don't you just go to the source itself, the Word of God, and find out what He has to say about what's going on in your life. If you read widely in the Word of God, you will find the truth. We're trying to help you do that by bringing some of the key passages together in this series called Making Sense of It All, Seeing the World with a Biblical Perspective. And we'd like you to know that these passages are powerful for you. 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It coordinates all the things we're talking about on the air. It gives you much to look at and read and study and meditate upon. and ask about it when you call to write today. Today's message originated from Shadow Mountain Community Church and Senior Pastor Dr. David Jeremiah. 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
3: Today says a high of 97 degrees with a low of 78 degrees, partly cloudy.
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4: Ben had bought pirated computer software for years, simply because it was cheaper. Even though it was illegal and broke copyright laws, he didn't feel it was morally wrong. After all, everyone did it, and why should he buy expensive original software? Who would check? After hearing a talk on daily examples of living by God's standards, however, Ben, a new believer growing in the faith, began to wonder, what does it mean to do the right thing? Ben decided to replace all his software with original versions. It cost a lot more, but as he explained to his friends, God knows, and he calls us to do what's right, right? In Amos 7, God reminded the Israelites that his standards were impartial and absolute and applied to all, including his favored nation. His laws and moral standards were like a plumb line, a weighted line used by builders to ensure structural integrity by showing if a wall wasn't being built perfectly vertical. While he may extend mercy, God can't compromise his justice, which is why he sent his son, Jesus, to die in our place as payment for our sin. The Bible shows us whether we're walking in his way or not, by his grace, God helps those who believe in Jesus to live in a way that pleases him and brings honor to him, to do what's right. Today's encouragement was provided by Our Daily Bread Ministries.
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Good morning. Welcome to the Cajun Crooner Cafe right here on 89.1, 91.5 Sound Radio. This is Greg Sullivan, the Cajun Crooner. It is July the 21st and 78 degrees out there on the bayou. You're in the two for Tuesday. Here is the Lefevre Quartet.

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Hey, we're doing Two for Tuesday here this morning in the Cajun Crooner Cafe, and that's two Henson songs, but Robbie Bass sung that one right there, Call Me Gone, and the Hensons did God's Gonna Do the Same for You and Me. Before that, And Then, and Meeting in the Air by Tribute Quartet, Sound the Alarm, I'm Looking Ahead by Bible Tones, Meet Me at the Cross, Looks Like Jesus, Brian Free Insurance, and Kick the

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And there's Chronicle right there with He Has a Way of Turning the Tide. And before that, their brand new song, Anyway. They'll be part of our birthday celebration on August 1st there at Amen Baptist Church. And 5 o'clock start. And this group's going to be with us as well, Day 3 Trio.

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1: This is Ann Graham Lotz with Daily Light for Daily Living. Jesus told his disciples in John chapter 15, verse 7, "If you abide in me, and my words abide in you, you will ask what you desire, and it shall be done for you." Do you think this promise was like handing them a divine genie in a bottle? As ludicrous as that is, it actually is the way some people view prayer. And when the genie doesn't pop out of the bottle, they become offended with God and resent him for not being at their beck and call. One major prerequisite to receiving answers to prayer is that our requests line up with God's will. Listen to me. How will we know what God's will is? By abiding constantly in His Word. Instead of basing our prayers on, "I hope so," our prayers should be based on, "God says so." And if we are saturating ourselves in His Word, then His desires will be ours. This is Ann Graham Lotz.

0: Alistair Begg often says the main things are the plain things, and the plain things are the main things. And today on Truth for Life, this principle guides his teaching through the interpretation of Daniel's prophetic dreams in the Old Testament. We'll hear warnings and encouragement today as we turn to the book of Daniel, chapter 7.
1: The connection between 6 and 7 should be very obvious to us, because you will notice that it begins in the first year of Belshazzar, king of Babylon. In other words, chapter 7, the events of chapter 7, took place during the reign of Belshazzar. It didn't come subsequent to the events of Darius the Mede. Therefore, what Daniel experienced in his bed on the night happened before the events recorded in chapter 5, because Belshazzar dies in chapter 5. So if this happened in the first year of Belshazzar's reign, then we know that the connection between them is very clear. I take it that what we have described in Nebuchadnezzar's statue in chapter 2 and what we have here in chapter 7 in terms of the four beasts is a description of the same kings and the same empires. Notice my language. I take it that. That doesn't mean you have to take it that, or that some of my esteemed colleagues in ministry take it that. But as I read chapter 2 and as I read chapter 7, it seems fairly straightforward to me that the four kingdoms identified by four metals in the progression of the statue are akin to the four beasts which arise out of the chaos of the sea. So that what we have understood in chapter 2, we would then be able to apply in chapter 7. Now you will notice that this happens when Daniel is lying on his bed. It is in the nighttime. Nighttime heightens, darkens each sensation. He is giving to us the substance of it. Verse 1, this is the sum of the matter. And it is clearly significant because he writes it down. It is, if you like, no ordinary dream. Now let's try and get to it in the time that we have left to us. We make a beginning at least. I saw in my vision by night, and behold, the four winds of heaven were stirring up the great sea. What is that folk song that begins, four strong winds that blow lonely, seven seas that run high? It's a folk song. It's a folk song. There are obviously more than four winds, but it is customary for people to talk about the winds in this way, north, south, east, and west, covering all of the directions. And these winds, he said, were the four winds of heaven, of heaven. I say, well, of course, we think of wind, we think of heaven. But I think there's maybe just a little hint here of what he has been making clear from the very beginning of the book. Remember, the very beginning of the book, in fact, you could look at it, a couple of pages will show it to you. He starts the book by reminding us that in the third year of the reign of Jehoiakim, Nebuchadnezzar, the king of Babylon, came to Jerusalem and besieged it. And then here's the point, verse 2, and the Lord gave Jehoiakim, king of Judah, into his hand. The Lord gave Jehoiakim, king of Judah, into his hand. In other words, God was sovereignly overruling the triumph of Babylon over Judah. That God was sovereignly in control of the exile of his own people. That if you like, as the winds blow from heaven over this great sea, which I take simply to be an indication of the reality of humanity in all of its chaos and all of its disorder. You say, well, where do you get that from? Well, just from reading the Bible. For example, you know, in the Bible it speaks of how the wicked are like the tossing of the sea. The Babylonians thought of the sea as a monstrous place, as a scary place, and they had their own monsters that came up out of the sea, and so on. And the sea, in all of its churning and movement, in all of its chaos and in all of its disorder, is representative of sinful humanity. The wicked are like the tossing of the sea. Now, the wind blows from heaven, and as a result of the wind blowing from heaven, the control of heaven is over the emerging of the beasts out of this mess. See, because one of the great things, remember, when Jesus steps forward amongst the people, and particularly amongst his followers, and they get all really, really worried on the Sea of Galilee, and he stands up and stills the sea, and they say, "What manner of man is this, that even the winds and the waves obey him?" And God is sovereign over the tides and over the oceans. The four winds blew, and as a result of the blowing of the winds of heaven, four great beasts came up out of the sea. So we ought not to think of God going, "Oh, wow, where do these beasts come from? What in the world is happening now? Dear, oh dear, my world that I've made, look what's happening. Where are all these kingdoms coming from? What am I going to do?" No, no, no, no. We need to remember that when we're thinking about ISIS, when we're thinking about Pakistan, when we're thinking about Syria, when we're thinking about North Korea, when we're thinking about all of these things, the same God who is sovereign over these affairs is sovereign over the kingdoms and empires of our world this morning. I wonder, do you believe that? Now, these four great beasts that came up out of the sea were different from one another. We needn't be in any doubt about the fact that they represent kings or kingdoms, because verse 17 tells us that they do. These four great beasts are four kings who shall arise out of the earth. Now, if we're correct in tying the vision in chapter 2 with that in chapter 7, we can safely assume that we're dealing with the same empires. We identified them as the Babylonian, the Medo-Persian, the Greek, and the Roman. Now, again, not everybody agrees with this. Some people think that it ends up with the Greek Empire. Some people think that you ought not to tie it to any empires at all, that it is simply a symbolic reference to the movements of humanity over time, a bit like the times of difficulty and the seasons of animosity that Paul mentions when he writes to Timothy in the first century in chapter 2 and chapter 3. Be that as it may, we're starting from the perspective that just in the same way as we recognize that beasts are often used as identifying symbols of a nation, for example, Russia and a bear, Scotland and a rampant lion, America and an eagle. Incidentally, we should be thankful that Benjamin Franklin did not get his way, right? Otherwise, we'd have a turkey rather than an eagle. It's good that he was overruled on that. I don't even want to think about that for now. But anyway, here we go. So these beasts are identifiable as elements of kingdoms. First of all, we'll just go through them very quickly because we'll have to come back to this in any cases. It's impossible not to. First of all, one like a lion that had eagle's wings. His wings were plucked off. It was lifted up from the ground. It was made to stand on 2 feet like a man, and the mind of man was given to it. Now, what have we already said? We've said that these represent these different empires. When you read in Jeremiah, you discover that one individual is identified at certain points as a lion and at other points as an eagle. Who is that person? Nebuchadnezzar. Nebuchadnezzar is identified in that way. And so I take it that what we have here is a description of this Babylonian empire. The lion is powerful, most powerful and formidable of the beasts on the ground. The eagle is the great sovereign of all the birds. But in this dream, the wings are plucked off. Well, Nebuchadnezzar had his wings plucked off, didn't he? Sure did. It's a picture, it's a metaphor. He thought he could flap around anywhere he wanted to, and he ended up crawling around in the ground until God stood him up on his feet and renewed his mind and renewed his heart. Vision number one. The vision fades only to be replaced by another. This eagle and lion. Incidentally, I should say in passing that Babylon had this as a symbol on many of its gates. That was a lion with wings. So Daniel would have been familiar with this when he moved around the city. You often say to yourself in your dreams, how come I thought about that? How did I dream about that? Where did that come from? We can't usually be right, but it's no surprise to realize that he sees the embodiment of this. If you'd like, the thing that is the symbol of the power of Babylon is there in his mind as this monstrous creature and the triumph of God over it. The bear, I just noted Calvin, who says, we know a bear to be a mean and foul animal, slothful and inert, as well as cruel. Well, I must go to the zoo with Calvin sometime. He's got such a love. Well, let's go see the bears, John. For those of you who are bear lovers, I do like teddy bears, but this is presumably a Syrian bear, which could be as much as 550 pounds. A real brute of a thing. Horrible thing. Scary in the night, I would think. Whoa! And it was raised up on one side. Medo-Persian Empire. One side was stronger than the other. Is that the indication? I don't know. It had three ribs in its mouth. Oh, I wonder what the three ribs are. Spend the afternoon figuring it out. Don't send me a note. I think it's straightforward. It was his lunch, for goodness sake. He had a voracious appetite. He devoured people. He devoured things. And when you looked at him, in the same way that you could see somebody, he said, you've been eating again, haven't you? No. Open your mouth, and you can see the elements of it right there. The three ribs are there. He had three ribs in his mouth between his teeth. You've got something between your teeth. And there he showed it. And he had done what he'd done as a result of a word from outside of him, arise and devour much flesh. I want you to notice that in the first three beasts, the verbs are all passive. They're passive. They are operating in response to. Thirdly, quickly. And after this I looked, and behold, another like a leopard with four wings of a bird on its back, and the beast had four heads. Wow. This is scary too. The leopard, swift, dangerous. If you ever see National Geographic on TV, and it had wings as well to speed, presumably, and enable its progress. And it had four heads, presumably giving it the ability to look in all directions simultaneously. Unless, of course, it had four heads all looking in the same direction, which it could have, I suppose, but it doesn't seem likely to me. What would you want four heads for, all looking in the same direction? But anyway, this is it. Where are we now? We're in the Greek Empire. Who was the head of the Greek Empire? Alexander the Great. Did Alexander the Great move swiftly to destroy the Medo-Persian Empire? Yes, he did. Did he move powerfully? Yes, he did. History records that with 30,000 troops, he took on the power of the Medo-Persian Empire in a number of battles. One time, 150,000 went against his army. Another time, 400,000 went against his army. Another time, 800,000 went against his army. He defeated them all. He controlled the entire region within 10 years by the age of 32. And the world looked on and said, how in the world can this young fellow do this and destroy such a vast empire? The answer is right here, if my assessment is correct. And the beast had four heads, and dominion was given to it. Given to it by whom? Given to it by God. How do you explain the British Empire? Dominion was given to it and taken from it. How do you explain the rise of the Soviet Empire? Dominion was given to it. How do you explain Korea? The same way. Do you see what we're supposed to get from this? Is not a kind of crazy preoccupation with trying to fit all the bits together like some gigantic cosmic jigsaw puzzle or Rubik's Cube, but to stand far enough back from the picture to say, oh, I get it. Because now in the fourth beast, there is no point of resemblance to any creature on earth. Notice that. It's as though the thing has got so amazing that there isn't a creature that can be used to describe the terrifying and dreadful nature of this beast. It had iron teeth. It devoured. It broke in pieces. It stamped what was left with its feet. It was different from all the beasts that were before it. So here we are. At the Roman Empire. Remember when we did chapter 2, we said, and it was in the time of this empire that one would arise like unto the Son of Man. Now, if you read anything of church history, you know that the Roman Empire managed to go from sea to shining sea and beyond. I've said to you before that they came to Britain. They did well in Britain. Julius

maybe the little horn, maybe not. Then 12, then 14, then 15. Then I thought, maybe not. I don't think so. How many horns do you usually have on your head? A beast, two. This is 5 times 2. That's 10. I figured that out. In other words, this is really, really, really powerful. Yeah, but what are we going to do with the little one? The little horn. Well, actually, Daniel doesn't know what to do with the little horn, and he asks later on, which means we'll deal with it later on. But the fact is that the progression here in this vision of the night is increasingly daunting. The picture seems to be that these pernicious creatures are increasingly bold in their activity and in assuming their independence from the source of all dominion and power. So the little horn, if you like, is essentially evil personified. That when you take the embodiment and give it eyes, intelligence, and a voice, and a strutting stare, in all that is in opposition to God, you realize why it is that when you read in the New Testament, as Paul speaks about the spirit of lawlessness that is present, as John anticipates the presence of the Antichrist, although the spirit of Antichrist, he says, is already in the world, you begin to realize that in the midst of all of this chaos, in the midst of all of this opposition, in the midst of all of this order, faced by this mouth speaking great things in opposition to God, boy, do we need some kind of intervention. You can imagine him, Daniel, getting up and having a drink of water and then going back to his bed. And then verse 9, and as I looked, thrones were placed. Oh, he says, this is a little better. And the Ancient of Days took his seat. God, who, if you like, in the first 8 verses here, has been at work behind the scenes, steps forward and sits in his rightful place of authority. To this we will return. And in these night visions, he saw one who came with the clouds of heaven like a son of man. And he came to the Ancient of Days, was presented before him, and to him was given dominion and glory and a kingdom. Well, of course, we're at Jesus, aren't we? Jesus stands up and he says, the time is fulfilled. The kingdom of God is at hand. Repent and believe the good news. I'm the king. I've come to establish a kingdom. I invite you to bow down under my rule and my reign. You see, loved ones, it's really possible to go through material like this and even think about a king who comes to reign and the cosmic rulership of God and his intervention in the affairs of history and his final triumph over all, and go through all of that and tick all the boxes and yet walk out and go lie down on your own bed and Christ does not reign as king on the throne of your heart. He does not reign as king on the throne of your heart. And you could be as intrigued as the next person about what this means. You could write stories about it, books on it, describe it to many people, as many can. But the real issue is, this king who comes to reign comes first to rule and reign in me, to subdue my rebellion, to forgive my sin, to fill my broken life with his greatness and his wonder, to allow me to read my newspaper, to face the coming elections, to discover the inhumanity that is represented in the injustice of our world, and to stand far enough back from it and say, you can raise up any empire you want, and you can raise any little horn that you want, and you can be the embodiment of evil in all of its fullness. But here there is one like unto the Son of Man, and he will reign forever and forever. The only way you will come to this is by grace through faith. Even as I speak to you now, I see my own television screen. I see my own newspapers. I see the headlines. And I hear my voice saying, Lord Jesus Christ, you are sovereign over all these affairs. And I find myself saying,

0: And how did you come to this conclusion, Alistair? How did I? How did I? Because a Sunday school teacher, when I was 6 years old, told me who Jesus was, told me why Jesus came, urged me as a little sinful Scottish boy to trust Jesus, which I did. How about you?
1: Well, we'll come back,
0: unless we decide not to. A very short series on Daniel 7. Lord, come and reign in us. Come and reign in our hearts individually. Come and reign in our church family, Lord. We need all of our rebellions subdued. We do so desperately require the invasion of your power and majesty in heart and in home, in church, in school, and in government. Oh, look upon us in your mercy, Lord, we pray. For we humbly ask it in the name of your Son, Jesus. Amen.
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4: We think about these things in terms of whether a relationship is significant or superficial, but the goal is, am I conveying God's love or am I allowing my junk to get in the way?
3: Well, that's Deborah Folletta, and today on Focus on the Family with Jim Daly, she's going to be sharing practical ways to improve your people skills. This is going to be a fascinating conversation. We're so glad you've joined us, and I'm John Fuller.
0: John, self-awareness can sometimes be so elusive, right?
3: For me, it can be,
0: well,
3: yes.
0: I think for all human beings, because we're, at some level, we're typically self-absorbed. Maybe you're doing that very little, but most people do it quite a bit. Let me give you an example. I travel a lot, so physical awareness. I am always amazed going up an escalator at an airport, how people are trying to figure out where to go and they stop
3: at the top.
0: At the top, yes, of the escalator, and you got 40 people coming up behind you. And you, all of a sudden, everybody's scrambling to move around this couple that stopped to look at their map on where they got to go or their,
3: yes,
0: ticket, right? And I'm going, man, have some self-awareness is what I'm thinking going by. And the same is true emotionally. It might take a little more work, but you've got to think, okay, how am I coming across? If you've got three or four relationships and they're giving you the same signal, it may not be them. It might be you.
3: Yes.
0: And I'm starting to do that more at my ripe age, but it's a great thing and it's a biblical thing,
3: mm-hmm,
0: to do.
3: Yeah, and we love having Deborah here. She always brings energy and connects with our listeners so well. She's a wife, mom of four, and a licensed professional counselor, and really an expert in cultivating healthy relationships. Today we're talking about one of her books called People Skills: Your Relationships Are Only as Strong as Your Skills. And we've got copies of the book here, and you can learn more about Deborah on our website.
0: Deborah, welcome back to Focus. It's so good to have you here.
4: Always good to be back with you both.
0: It's fun, and you always bring such great insights. You're a listener, viewer favorite, so we appreciate you taking the time and having you come out. Your husband was able to join, and I believe your son, right?
4: Yep.
0: They're walking around. I think they're doing an Odyssey tour, looking
3: very
0: at the Foley Room, we call it, and people that come, particularly in the summer, you can come to Focus, the campus, and spend some time here and see that Foley Room. That's all the sound effects that
4: they do
0: for Adventures in Odyssey. But listen, your book called People Skills, we throw that term around quite a bit, but what is your definition of people skills? You heard mine, like,
4: yeah,
0: physical surrounding, like think a little, get out of the way.
4: Yeah, I think the easiest definition is how we show up in relationships, if you want to think of it that way. And I think this really matters, not just to the health of our relationships. We want our relationships to be healthy and strong, but this also matters for us as believers. I think of Paul in 1 Corinthians 9 when he says, I have learned to become all things to all people, so that by all means possible, some might be saved. Mm. And so how we show up in relationships is either going to convey God's love to the people in our lives or convolute it.
0: Yeah.
4: So we really need to get better at this.
0: Yeah, I agree. You had a couple, I think, named Lisa and Theo. I'm sure that's not their real names. But what happened when you were doing counseling with them that gave you some insight into this area?
4: You know, oftentimes I'm working with a couple or a family, and someone in the family is convinced they don't love me. This person doesn't love me. They're not doing this. They're not doing that. They're not good listeners. They don't look me in the eye. They're not prioritizing me. And so many times I find myself saying, it's not a lack of love. More often, it's a lack of skill. There is a skill set to how we communicate and convey love to the people around us that many of us have not been learned. And not only that, sometimes we learn the negative from our family of origin, from the way that we grew up, and we bring that into relationships. But what we need is to hone our skills so that we can show love to the people in our lives.
0: Yeah. You know, so often you take these assessment tests, you know, and you always think, yeah, you know, I'd score myself a 9 or 10 in people skills. And then when others are assessing you, whatever that might be, a 360 at your employment or whatever it might be, typically you, the perceiver, takes a much higher position of their skill set than those around them. A, I guess, why do we do that? And B, it kind of does show a disconnect with reality, right?
4: It really does. We don't really realize how we come across. And in one of my books, I talk about something called the better than average effect. And it's the idea that there was a social study where they had people rate themselves on a scale. And what was interesting is they asked them things like, how kind are you? How good are you at parallel parking? You know,
0: 10, 10, 10.
4: Exactly. Everybody rated themselves as better than average. Not everybody can be better than average, right? Mathematically, that doesn't compute. And when I was writing people's skills, there was this really fascinating trend. You know, oftentimes when I'm writing a book, people will ask me, what am I writing about? And when I let them know, they'll say, oh, that sounds like a book that I could use. With people skills, almost 90% of the time when someone asks me, what are you writing about? Oh, people skills. They would say, I know somebody who could use that book. But very rarely did they acknowledge and have the insight and awareness to say, you know what? I could use some people skills in my life. And that just shows us the lack of awareness that we have with regards to how we come across.
0: Technology has had to have made this worse. I'm talking about social media. You know, again, you go to a restaurant, you see a family of four sitting there, everybody's into their phones. They're really not talking to each other. We try in the daily household and when we're at a restaurant to put those phones away and actually talk to one another.
4: Yeah.
0: But technology has exacerbated the problem of learning people skills and communication skills. So how, especially with 2030 somethings, not to pick on you, but I know you just haven't had a non-digital environment. You were born into it.
4: Mm-hmm. Right.
0: And so for digital natives particularly, how do they look at that, or how do all of us look at this a little differently? It's okay, we need to practice good people skills. I mean, that's very intentional.
4: It's very intentional. And sadly, I think we're just on the brink of this getting really bad in our culture with how much tech saturation. We live in a world where you used to have to go to the grocery store and have a face-to-face conversation with the cashier. Now you pick up your phone, put in your order, and say, leave it at my door. So you don't even have to have a conversation.
0: And I never want to talk to you in the process.
4: No eye contact, no engagement. So even the natural opportunities that we would have had to practice our people skills are gone. Social media wires us to be so self-focused and what you said earlier, self-absorbed. We're thinking about what we want, what we think, what we feel and believe, our opinions, we're posting. The spotlight is on us at all times when we're engaging on social media. It's very hard to turn that off when you go back into the world and all of a sudden have the focus on the people around you. So we're wiring our brains to be even more self-absorbed, and it's starting to affect our real life relationships.
0: Let me ask right here, you know, how does a person who is doing a better job of self-awareness, okay, they're hearing us talk about this and going, ooh, that's an area I could do better. And what's something they could do to intentionally kind of break the trap of digital and be more people focused? What do you think of in your head to get you in a better place?
4: Yeah, well, I think awareness and boundaries with our phones is really important. Like you mentioned, making sure we're putting our phone down, looking people in the eye, being aware of how our body language is coming across. And I think one of the most important things is our listening skills, our ability to actually receive what people are saying. When we're on our phone, our mind is fragmented. We're multitasking. I hear what you're saying, but I'm also thinking about something else. There's a lot going on. And so being able to focus on what someone is saying and actually receive it as part of listening is a lost art these days.
0: Yeah, some of that, and I'm laughing here because I've actually used that argument. you know, this job trains us very well, John, to be able to listen. We have to read prep that we've got. We've got notes coming from the producers. And so I'm always telling Gene how effective I am at doing three things at once. Focus has trained me to do this. She doesn't seem to be won over with that.
4: She doesn't agree.
3: She's not appreciative.
0: In fact, one day, I mean, seriously, I was watching a football game, reading parts of a newspaper, and she was telling me a story. And she came over and said, "What did I just say?" And I gave it to her verbatim. And she grabbed my cheeks and said, "I need your face."
4: Yeah.
0: So the point I'm making here, maybe it's not so much what we need as the listener, it's what the communicator needs for us to give them the feeling that I'm hearing you.
4: Yes, that's a big deal. Because it's not just about what you are receiving, it's about what you're communicating in that moment.
0: In that regard, you had a story of body language, which is so funny, because we can give off body language. I think this may be one of the harder areas to understand how you're being perceived. I don't know if that's true. You can affirm that. I think I can know my words when I'm being sharp-tongued with something or, you know, a verbal expression. I understand that better. Like, why did I say it that way? I think my face and my body language is a little more difficult to know. Is that fair?
4: Well, the only people that really stand in front of a mirror when they're talking and interacting are actors. Performers who are training for a play or a drama or a TV show, the average person is not looking in front of a mirror while they're interacting, while they're angry, while they're upset, while they're listening, while they're talking. I mean, even right now, we're communicating to one another, but I see you, you see me, I don't see myself. And so I don't have anybody to give me that feedback. And so in People Skills, I give you some exercises that you can actually do in front of a mirror. And this couple that you were talking about, the wife in the relationship always looked angry and upset. Her facial expressions were negative, they were cold, they were apathetic. And so the husband came in and said, you know, she always seems to be upset with me. She's always angry and annoyed at me. And she's like, no, I'm not. Why are you saying that? Well, look how you look. You always look upset. You're scowling. And no, that's not how I feel on the inside. So eventually in session, he says to her, well, tell that to your face because it's not getting communicated.
0: Right.
4: And as we processed that, it became clear that she actually does have this cold demeanor, this lack of self-expression on her face. And when we unpack that a little bit deeper, she grew up in a chaotic home where it was easier to remain neutral, to not show your feelings so you wouldn't get in trouble. You know, so dad, who is an alcoholic, wouldn't get angry at you. And so now she's kind of become conditioned to have a very neutral to negative face so that she doesn't show what's going on the inside of her. And that took some time to make those connections for her and for her to now be intentional to smile, to open her eyes up, to look warm and friendly. So I guess the question is, what's your resting face? You know, for those who are listening, when people see you for the first time, when you walk in a room, what does your face communicate before your words?
0: So how do you go about ascertaining that? Because again, you're not in front of a mirror. Do you ask your spouse? Do you ask friends that you can trust?
4: Yeah.
0: What does my resting face look like to you?
4: I think it's a really brave question.
0: It is.
4: And one that we probably don't ask. We don't ask people, how do I come across? What do I look like? How do I appear? But I also think the practice of looking in a mirror is really great, or taking a video and rewatching it. I mean, we have the luxury as communicators of watching our videos back and seeing how we come across, but the average person doesn't get that.
0: Yeah.
4: And so I think that's an important practice to be able to invite feedback in those different ways and then be intentional about smiling, about open versus closed body language. Closed body language is when my arms are crossed, my hands are crossed. I look like I'm saying, stay away from me, even though that might not be my intention. So open body language looks a little bit different. My hands are open. My arms are not crossed. I'm smiling. My eyes are open. I'm looking at you.
0: Deborah, for the Christian thinking and hearing this, they could put an overlay on this to say, well, this is who I am. This is the honest me. If I do anything other than that, I'm manipulating. And I want to be faithful in front of the Lord. He created me. I mean, you're hearing my argument.
4: Yeah.
0: I think you can knock this down. But for that person that has that sincerely held belief that, you know, yeah, I do not have a warm, friendly face. That's the way it is.
4: Yeah. A lot of people think certain things are just part of their personality, when really many of the things that we bring into relationships are conditioned. Mm. They're the way that we learned to show up, the way that we were conditioned to come across in relationships. God wants us to communicate love in every possible way. And if that includes our body language, then we need to make sure our body language is in alignment mm-hmm. to God's love. Yeah. Not just say, well, this is just my personality. No, the question is, what is God's best for me? And how do I become in alignment to be able to show his love to the people around me?
0: Yeah. Mm.
3: That's Deborah Feleta. She's our guest today on Focus on the Family with Jim Daly. And so much good stuff here. And a lot of Deborah's ideas are captured in the book, People Skills. Your relationships are only as strong as your skills. And we'll invite you to stop by our website to get a copy of this book. And that's focusonthefamily.com/broadcast. Yeah, Deborah, one part of the book addresses confidence, and you framed it in terms of public speaking, and you had kind of an aha moment, it seems,
4: yeah.
3: Or at least a shift in your thinking when it came to the number one thing that most people fear, and that is having to speak publicly. I think I heard that spiders and snakes rank lower on the anxiety scale than public speaking.
4: Yeah, it's true, because when you walk into a room, you know, whether you're on a platform on a stage or whether it's just a cocktail party, you know, when you walk into a room and you are aware, what are people thinking of me? Do they like me? How do I look? Am I boring? Am I interesting? What you are perceiving is, what am I getting from them? What feedback am I getting from them? And when you think about it in those terms, your anxiety is going to spike. You know, I was saying how the first time I spoke to a group of 1,000, I was nervous. It's like, what are they going to think of me? Are they going to like this? Is it going to be boring? Am I going to be entertaining enough? And at one point along the journey, God stopped me in my tracks and said, you are so focused on what you are receiving, and I want you to focus on what you are giving. What are you going to give? Give the gift that I have given you and leave it there and stop being so focused on what you're getting from them and all the feedback and what they think about you. That changed everything for me when I step up on a stage. It's about what I'm there to give. And I think that mindset can help us as individuals when we walk into a room. Mm. Imagine you walk into a small group. Imagine you walk into a church where you don't know anybody. Imagine you're walking into work and you've got to interact and mingle. Mm-hmm. What if our focus were, what do I have to offer?
3: Yeah.
4: What gift do I have to bring here? I think that could really change how we engage with people.
3: I appreciate that. I do have a child who has some anxiety, and I've often prayed with them before they go to an event or something. I've said, I pray God speak to you and through you,
4: yes.
3: because I think he does use all of us to strengthen the body. We have contributions to make, is your point.
4: We all have a unique voice, unique gifts. And even if the only thing you're offering is the gift of your attention, that is a beautiful commodity. That is something that you have to offer.
0: You speak in the book about communication styles. I think there's four that you mentioned. Let's talk about those. I think you had aggressive, passive, passive-aggressive, and then assertive. So let's just give a definition to those.
4: The best way to think about this is, if you were at a restaurant, your order came out, and it's not what you ordered, what would you do? Mm-hmm. The passive communicator thinks, you know, it's okay. I can live with this. They're busy. Look how busy they are. Look at this waitress running around. I'm not going to say anything. The passive communicator honors the story, feelings, and experiences of the person in front of them, but not their own.
0: I'm laughing because that one, how many times have you sat down at a table with others and you're going, oh man, this is horrible. And then right then the service person steps to the table. How's everything? Oh, great. Thanks.
4: Yeah,
0: it's all good.
4: Exactly.
0: I mean, that is so funny because that happens to, I think, to all of us.
4: Because
0: we don't want to do it. We don't want to make them cook it differently.
4: So you're honoring them, but you're not honoring your needs.
0: Mm-hmm.
4: Whereas the aggressive communicator is like, what is this? This is wrong. This is not what I expected. I need a discount. I need this to be made right away. They're honoring their needs, feelings, and experiences, but they're not honoring the person in front of them. Mm-hmm. That is an aggressive communicator. The passive aggressive is interesting because they don't honor the person in front of them. Neither do they honor themselves. They'll say, you know what? I'm not going to say anything. No big deal. Whatever. This is annoying. And then when the waitress comes by, they're rude, they're cold, they leave a small tip, and then they go home and write a negative Yelp review. Right. You know, they don't honor their needs, feelings, experiences, but they're also not honoring the feelings and experiences of the person in front of them. Mm-hmm. But what we seek to become is an assertive person that's able to honor my own needs and feelings and experiences, all while honoring the person in front of me. Something as basic as, hey, you're working so hard and I really appreciate you. I noticed that my meal was wrong, and if you could take a minute to fix this, that would be really great.
0: Yeah,
4: thank you so much.
0: And well said.
4: And think about it in terms of deeper conversations with a friend, with a spouse. Mm. Hey, I'm sure that this isn't what you intended, but when you said this, it really hurt my feelings. And I'd like to talk about it. Think about that. In these harder conversations that we have with people, it can make a big difference.
0: Yeah. But Deborah, the one thing I've often said, people that listen regularly or watch on YouTube, you know, when you're talking to a counselor, which you are, you say it so well because you help people, you help couples practice that. The regular person, we're angry, we're upset, you've touched a trigger of mine. So in our marriage relationship specifically, we don't tend to respond like that. Whenever I hear the counselor say, well, the way to approach that is to say, honey, I hear you, and I really want to do better for you. Instead, we're going, why'd you say it to me like that?
4: Right.
0: There is such distance between those two. And I guess the question I have for you is why? This is a person we love. This is our companion for life, hopefully. Why wouldn't we treat them with a better way of communicating? Why do we go right to the cutting language?
4: Yeah, because we show our worst selves in our closest relationships. Mm. And I don't think we take the call seriously enough to model Christ and the church in our relationships. We really don't. I mean, if we took that call seriously every morning, that I am a reflection of Jesus to my spouse today, it would radically change what I did. But the beautiful thing about this is we're not after perfection. This is a skill set. We are learning to become more like Jesus along the way. Mm. Each day, I'm practicing these things. I might not always do it right. I might not always get it. But the goal here is that when I become more like Jesus, it actually makes my relationships better. Yeah. This is for me as well.
0: Well, and refraining from saying something, you know, Gene and I were in Ephesus not long ago, and just thinking about Jesus in front of Pontius Pilate, you know, this is the Roman Empire. They're the thing. They're the powerful. And Jesus standing there, he knows what's going to happen. He knows Rome's going down 300, 400 years from then. But Jesus chose to say nothing. That's kind of a great heavenly example of what you're talking about. You don't always have to say what you know is true.
4: One of my favorite quotes is from Amy Carmichael, and she says, if I cannot rest under misunderstanding without defending myself, then I know nothing of Calvary love.
0: Mm. Wow. Play that back and forth and listen to it 10 times. Deborah, you have a fascinating chapter in the book about making deposits before making withdrawals. And I get that emotionally, but explain what you mean by that.
4: Yeah, oftentimes in relationships, we're quick to offer what needs to be changed or adjusted or a suggestion or a question. And all of these things, if you think about your relationship like a bank account, they're things that require withdrawals of energy and emotions. But sometimes we require that and ask that, hey, I need you to do this differently. I didn't like how you did that, before we've made deposits of affirmation and encouragement and validation to the people in our lives. So think about, you know, for every criticism, you want to give 3 to 5 encouragements. And it is easier said than done with marriage and with parenting. But if we could keep that at the front of our mind, the more we've deposited in the account, the more we have to draw from, and the healthier the account of the relationship will be.
0: Now, we've talked about that marriage relationship. This is more of a parenting one, but you practice that with, I think, your 14-year-old daughter, of making those deposits. So when you had to kind of get the withdrawal.
4: Yeah.
0: Yeah.
4: In the middle of writing this book, actually, I was talking about encouragement and validation and making deposits, and she had walked in and interrupted my writing process to ask a question. And it was funny because in that moment, I could have said, hey, I'm in the middle of something. But I was like, you know what? I got to practice what I preach. Offered her validation and encouragement. Closed my laptop. Tried to be present with her. Your attention is one of the most valuable gifts you have to give to the people around you. It's one of the most important people skills that you have is your undivided attention. And when we can give that gift, again, it's a skill. You know, it's easy to be distracted. It's easy to have a fragmented mind. It's easy to be scrolling on our phones while they're talking to us. But to be able to be intentional, to give the people that we love the gift of our attention is an important people skill that not only shapes their value and self-worth, it also shapes how they show up in relationships as well, because we learn by modeling. These things are caught more than they are taught. So as we model people skills in our family, we're teaching our kids how to do the same.
0: Yeah, this has been so good. Man, we have just run out of time, but let's stick with it. Come back next time and continue. Can we do that?
4: Sounds good.
0: Yeah. So we've covered the body language and some of those people skills that you need. I think it was really practical, don't you, John?
3: Yeah.
0: And let's continue that discussion. Come back next time. Listen to some other practical ways to improve your communication. We're going to cover triggers and trauma-based responses, those things that happen to us in our family of origin that cause us to first respond in a way that we probably don't intend to respond with, and it ends up damaging relationships. So come back next time, and let's continue this great discussion.
3: And meanwhile, Deborah's book is really packed with practical advice to improve all of your relationships. And again, the title is People Skills. Your relationships are only as strong as your skills. And when you make a donation of any amount to Focus on the Family today, we'll send a copy of Deborah's book to say thank you for partnering with us in ministry.
0: And we're adding a special incentive right now, John. If you can make a monthly pledge of $30 or more by July 31st, we'll send you a Focus on the Family travel mug. I'm smiling because I have one. And we'll also add 4 ounces of a special blend coffee that John actually selected.
3: Yeah, and let's clear the record up. It's not a blend. It's actually a single origin coffee.
0: Did you tell
3: Central
0: he's first
3: America,
0: born?
3: South America.
0: I love it.
3: It's great coffee.
0: Yeah, but seriously, just like coffee in the morning, our monthly donors are the fuel that really keeps us running here at Focus on the Family. 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
7: Today says a high of 97 degrees with a low of 78 degrees, partly cloudy.
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9: The content of the Bible is revelation. The process by which that content was written down is called inspiration. Men were in the process, but it didn't come from their desire and their will. They were used as they were carried along by the Holy Spirit and enabled to speak from God.
10: Welcome to Grace to You with John MacArthur. I'm your host, Phil Johnson.
11: You know the amazing transformation a caterpillar undergoes, cocooning itself and then becoming a beautiful butterfly. But imagine that same process, only this time the caterpillar is dead. If it still becomes a graceful butterfly, that's more than a transformation. That's a miracle. Well, today John MacArthur shows you how you can experience an even more profound miracle in your own life, as John launches a study called The Transforming Power of Scripture. Now, as you hear the title of this study, maybe you're wondering, what kind of transformation is John talking about? Here's how he answered that question.
12: Well, we're talking about spiritual transformation, not psychological transformation, not emotional transformation, not turning over a new leaf in your life or making New Year's resolutions or deciding to go another direction like you might do when you go on a diet or decide to be nice to your spouse. When we talk about the power of the Word of God to change a life, we're talking about a new life. We're talking about regeneration. We're talking about whatever you are dying and a brand new person being born. That is the transforming power of Scripture. It makes people new. The Bible talks about the death of the old and the life that is new. Jesus said to Nicodemus in John 3, you must be born again. You must be born from above. You need to start all over again. It's as if you can't fix what you are. You can't make adjustments and become what God demands that you be. You have to be born all over again. And the Word of God does that. The Word of God brings that regenerating power, and then the Word of God continues that transformation so that that new person is consistently conformed to the character of the Lord Jesus Christ. That's the process of sanctification. And we're going to look at that, the transforming power of Scripture, at its infallibility, inerrancy, authority, its effectiveness. We're going to look at why the Word of God is so powerful. We're going to see that it is the Word of God and how it impacts your life. Keep your Bible handy, be ready to take some notes, and don't miss a single installment.
11: That's right, friend. There is a lot of helpful teaching ahead in this study. So what effects can you expect the more you read and meditate on and memorize God's Word? What kind of effects do you expect on your relationships, your career, your usefulness for ministry? Find out as John begins his look at the transforming power of Scripture.
9: I would like to draw you back to 2 Timothy chapter 3 as at least a starting point, verses 16 and 17, which says, all Scripture is inspired by God and profitable for teaching, for reproof, for correction, for training in righteousness, that the man of God may be adequate, fully equipped for every good work. All Scripture is inspired by God. I hope you have an appreciation for the Scripture. I hope you have an appreciation for it, not as a fetish, but because it is the greatest treasure, apart from God Himself, that we have. It is His very Word, His very self-revelation. When people ask me why it is that I systematically teach through book after book, why it is that I pay so much attention to detail and to every verse and every phrase and touch all the words, it's because I understand them to be the words of God revealed to us from Him And I would not second guess the necessity of those words being then presented, taught, and understood by all of us. God has revealed himself in his book. And when you read the words of your Bible, you're reading the words out of the mouth of God. That is a tremendous reality. That gives confidence to everything we do. It also binds us to obedience and submission to everything the Scripture teaches. Let's talk a little bit about what it means that all Scripture, or every Scripture, is inspired by God. Just what is inherent in that thought? Let me see if I can't take you to a couple of Scriptures to maybe enrich that and then launch into some other things that are on my heart to share with you. Turn in your Bible to Hebrews chapter 1, and let's look at the first part of the second verse. Hebrews chapter 1. It begins like this. God, after he spoke long ago to the fathers by the prophets in many portions and in many ways, in these last days has spoken to us in his Son. Now that's the statement I want you to focus on. I don't intend to exhaust all of the ramifications of that statement, but in its simplicity, it is abundantly clear and deeply profound. It's giving us the essence of revelation. Mark that word. Revelation, in its simple sense, means to reveal. To reveal. To make something known that prior was not known. To make something understood that was not understood. To disclose truth never before known. God has revealed himself. And here you have a statement with regard to revelation. God spoke long ago, and God has spoken in these last days. The writer of Hebrews is in effect saying God spoke on two occasions. He spoke once long ago. He speaks in these last days by his Son. Now, I believe that we are fair in assessing the fact that he has in mind here Old Testament revelation and New Testament revelation. God spoke long ago to the Jewish fathers. Those were the Old Testament prophets, those who received God's word long ago under the Old Covenant. He spoke to those fathers by means of the prophets in many portions, palumeros, many books, many sections, and you know that. There's the Pentateuch, and there are the prophetic books and the historical books, and there are the books of poetry. And in many, many portions and in many books, God spoke. He spoke to the Jewish fathers. He spoke by means of the prophets. He also spoke, it says, in many ways, palutropos. That means through vision and prophecy and parable and type and symbol and ceremony and theophany and sometimes audible voice, and he even wrote with his finger on stone. There were many ways in which God spoke many things, collected in many texts, put into many books, and he spoke to those of old by means of the prophets. That is a statement with reference to the fact that the Old Testament is God speaking. Now, let me make it as clear as I can to you. The Old Testament is not a collection of the wisdom of ancient men. The Old Testament is not a collection of the best of religious thinking. The Old Testament is not a collection of the good musings of godly people. The Old Testament is the Word of God. It's not the thinking of any men, good men, godly men, or ancient men. In and of themselves. It is the Word of God. And the writer of Hebrews says, God spoke. God spoke. The Old Testament was God speaking to the fathers by means of the prophets. So the Old Testament is God speaking and revealing himself. The New Testament is God speaking and revealing his Son. The Old Testament is God's self-revelation, and that is the theme of the Old Testament. From Genesis to the very end of the Old Testament, to Malachi, and all in between, the main character is God. It is the revelation of God, who he is, what are his attributes, what are his attitudes, how does he react to every possible given human situation, what is he like, what does he do. That's the Old Testament. It is the revelation of God. It is not the story of man. It is not the story of Israel. Those stories are there, but it is the revelation of God. And we see God revealed through man, through history, through Israel, through all that happens. God's attributes are sometimes listed very clearly, as in the Psalms. On the other hand, sometimes we see his attributes very clearly and he's not even mentioned, such as in the book of Esther, where no mention of God is made, and yet he is the dominant force and dominant character throughout the entire book. In these last days, since the coming of Christ, he has spoken again, and he has spoken in the Son. The Gospels record God speaking through his Son, Matthew, Mark, Luke, and John. The book of Acts, God speaking through the extension of the proclamation of the message of his Son. The epistles, God speaking through the deep and profound understanding of the meaning of the life and ministry of the Son. And even Revelation, the consummation, when the Son comes back in glory, the consummation of God's communication to this world. The New Testament writers wrote down the Word of God. Jesus promised, I will bring all things to your remembrance. I will teach you all things. I will lead you into all truth. I will show you things to come. And in so promising, gave those apostles and along with them the other writers of the New Testament the promise of divine inspiration, that they, like the Old Testament prophets, would write the Word of God. The Old Testament is the revelation of God to show man what God is like, who God is, what God tolerates and does not tolerate, how God desires holiness and punishes sin. The New Testament is God revealed by his Son, in the life of his Son, in the message of his Son, in the understanding of the work of his Son, and in the culmination in the coming of his Son to establish his eternal kingdom. But in either case, Old Testament, New Testament, God spoke. And what we have is indeed the Word of God. This is not the Word of man. And so what we have in our hands, beloved, is not the Word of man. It's not the Word of religious men. It's not the Word of wise and godly men. It is the Word of God. The Word of God. So Hebrews 1, 1 and 2 talks about revelation, the revealing of God. What process, then, did God use to reveal himself? Let's look at another text, 2 Peter chapter 1. And now we go to the process God used to reveal himself, and that has come to be known as inspiration. Inspiration. In 2 Peter 1, verse 20, it says, know this first. First of all, that no message. The word prophecy here has a very generic sense, not meaning some kind of prediction of the future, but message. No telling forth. No message of Scripture is a matter of one's own interpretation. Epilusis. Now notice this. No message of Scripture is a matter of one's own epilusis. Now, what does that mean? It could mean releasing, and that might be the truest essence of the term. No message from Scripture is of one's own releasing. Some have suggested that the best way to translate it would be inspiration, because that's what it's intending to say. No message of Scripture is a matter of one's own inspiration. That is to say, Scripture does not come out of inspired men, in the sense that some men are inspired because of some level of religious genius. The genitive case here suggests that Peter has in mind source or origin of Scripture, and that he's really not talking about interpreting the Bible in the sense that you would describe what it means, but he's talking about the origin, so that it could say this: no prophecy of Scripture is a matter of origination in one's own mind. No message of Scripture comes out of any human source. That's the idea. 4, verse 21 says, no message was ever made by an act of human will. Scripture is not the product of men. It is not the product of the will of men. But men, moved by the Holy Spirit, spoke from God. Very clear and very vital. No message was ever made. Aorist passive indicative. The verb is phero, means to bear, carry along, convey, produce, bring forth, bring along. No message was ever conveyed, born, carried along, produced, brought forth by an act of human will. But men, same verb, phero, were born along, carried along, conveyed, brought forth by the Holy Spirit to speak from God. The Holy Spirit filled them. The idea is like putting your sails to the wind on a ship and being borne along by the breeze. The Spirit of God moved them along, blew them along. And that tells us the process. The content of the Bible is revelation. The process by which that content was written down is called inspiration. And it wasn't a high level of human activity. It wasn't even a high level of religious human activity. Men were in the process, but it didn't originate with them, and it didn't come from their desire and their will. They were used as they were carried along by the Holy Spirit and enabled to speak from God. They spoke divine words. God used them. It was their personality. It was their background, some of their insights, their experiences, their perceptions, but every word was the word of God. That's the miracle of inspiration. Men

so vital. Jeremiah is a good illustration of this process. Jeremiah, called by God from before he was born, the word of the Lord came to me, verse 4 of chapter 1, before I formed you in the womb, I knew you. Before you were born, I consecrated you. I have appointed you a prophet to the nations. Then I said, alas, Lord God, I do not know how to speak because I am a youth. Verse 9, and the Lord stretched out his hand, touched my mouth. The Lord said to me, behold, I have put my words in your mouth. What a tremendous statement. I have put my words in your mouth. That was the promise for the writers of Scripture. All Scripture is God-breathed. All holy writing comes from God. So, God spoke in the Old Testament to the fathers by the prophets in many ways and in many portions. And God has spoken in the New Testament by His Son in the Gospels, and then about His Son in the rest of the New Testament. The process by which God gave us that revelation is inspiration, and inspiration was God putting His revelation in, as it were, the hands of men to be written down, first to be spoken and proclaimed, and then written down as they were energized, carried along by the Holy Spirit. Men were used, and yet no word of God was ever violated. The totality of Scripture, pasa graphe, all Scripture, every Scripture is theopneustos, God breathed. It is the breath of God, the writing of Scripture. The totality of it, according to Romans 3:2, is called the oracles of God. When Paul is talking about the benefit of Israel, what is it that they had that set them apart from other nations? He has reference to the Old Testament, which he calls the oracles of God. The speeches of God, the words of God. We recognize that. We recognize the divine uniqueness of Scripture. The early church recognized it, even though it wasn't until 393, 397, the Council of Hippo, the Council of Carthage about that time, that the church sort of officially established the canon of Scripture comprehensively. It didn't take that long for people to recognize it. The church didn't invent the canon of Scripture any more than Newton invented the law of gravity. Newton discovered gravity, which God invented, and the church from the very earliest discovered inspired documents which God Himself wrote. And though there was some time before some official church laid down some official label on all of it, it was eminently clear to the early church what was the Word of God and what was not the Word of God. And there are all kinds of erroneous books that have been left out. But what was the Word of God was the Word of God. God is the author of Scripture. In fact, in the Scriptures, frequently God and the term Scripture are used interchangeably. In Galatians, and the Scripture, foreseeing that God would justify the Gentiles by faith, preached the gospel beforehand to Abraham, saying, all the nations shall be blessed in you. The Scripture says, all the nations shall be blessed in you. If you go back to Genesis 12, you see that God said that. God said, Scripture said, same thing. What Scripture says, God says. What Scripture says, God says. In Acts chapter 13, there's a most interesting note in the sermon of the Apostle Paul. He says in verse 32, we preach to you the good news of the promise made to the fathers, that God has fulfilled this promise to our children, and that He raised up Jesus, as it is written in the second Psalm, thou art my son, today I have begotten thee. Then, and as for the fact that He raised Him up from the dead, no more to return to decay, He has spoken in this way, I will give you the holy and sure blessings of David. Therefore, He says also in another psalm, thou wilt not allow thine Holy One to undergo decay. In other words, God is speaking in the Psalms, and that's exactly what the apostle is affirming. When the Psalms speak, God speaks. In Romans, I was thinking just a moment ago of chapter 9, verse 17. The Scripture says to Pharaoh, for this very purpose I raised you up, and so forth. The Scripture didn't say that in the Old Testament. God said it. But when God speaks, that's Scripture. When Scripture speaks, that's God. So you find such terminology interchanged. Now let me talk about it from a negative viewpoint just to illustrate the major thrust. And what I want to point out is that when we talk about the Bible being inspired, we're not saying that there were some men who had a high level of human ability, some kind of religious geniuses. The world is full of people.

0: like that. There have been geniuses in music who were prolific, who were profound, who were way beyond the common people and maybe way beyond even the best of men. There were geniuses and are geniuses in literature, geniuses in prose and geniuses in poetry, great men and women of monumental capability that we would say were inspired poets, inspired musicians, inspired writers, inspired thinkers, or whatever. But when we talk about Bible inspiration, we're not talking about some high level of human achievement. Not so. We're not talking about men, as I said, who could, because of their religious genius, write scripture anytime they wanted to. No. None of them could do that. Only when God gave them what he wanted said or written could they do it, and under the work of the Spirit of God. They said they wrote for God, and they never seemed to be self-conscious about it. I mean, you basically look at the Bible writers, and for the most part, they are unlearned and common men. And yet they're supremely confident that they write the Word of God. In fact, about 4,000 times in the Bible, the writers claim to be writing the Word of God. And they're never self-conscious about it. I mean, you would imagine that somewhere along the way they would say, and this is the Word of God. Now, I know you find that hard to believe, that I'm giving you the exact Word of God, but you got to understand, this is really true, guys. I mean, I cross my heart and hope to die, stick a needle in my eye, I'm not woofing you. This is really true. There's none of that. There's none of that. I don't know why you ought to believe this, but I'm telling you, this is really the Lord. He told me to tell you this. There's no sense of self-justification. There's no sense of self-defense. And even though most of them had no extensive education and were in no earthly position to be in a role of a literary genius particularly, they wrote this profound, far-reaching, supernatural wisdom. Prophecies of the future things to come to pass that were absolutely accurate. They wrote on the nature and character of God. They wrote on God's divine purposes unfolding in the world. They were right about every single thing they ever said, and they all claimed that it came from God, and yet they were never self-conscious about such a claim. Amazing. They're authoritative. Paul said the law of God was holy, just, and good, and he had in mind that revealed law of God, the Old Testament. New Testament writers, yes, affirmed they wrote the Word of God just as Old Testament writers had. There are about 320 direct quotations of the Old Testament in the New Testament, about 1,000 inferences. The New Testament writers clearly believe the Old Testament was inspired. They also clearly believed their own New Testament was inspired. They knew they were writing the Word of God, and it wasn't just some high level of human genius. They were moved by the Spirit of God to do what they otherwise could never do. Never. God breathed into them and they wrote it down, word by word, what God breathed into them. It was more than dictation. They weren't just listening to some voice and writing mechanically every word. It was flowing through their heart and their soul and their mind and their emotions and their experiences. But it came out every word, the Word of God. As God breathed into them the message and they were carried along by the Holy Spirit, they said it, and some of them wrote it down. Miraculous, supernatural, inexplicable process that yields to us the Word of God. Let's pray together. Every word that proceeds out of the mouth of God, what a statement. Father, how thrilled we are to know that that's what our Bible is. Words that have proceeded out of the mouth of God. Help us to love your Word, to honor your Word, to believe your Word, to study your Word, to defend your Word, to proclaim your Word. Make us people of the book who, while we're feeding ourselves all the rest of the things in this life, do not forget that we really live by every word that comes out of your mouth. Father, help us to make the commitments that we each need to make to refresh our devotion to your Word, for in it you're revealed, and we long so to know you. May we realize that knowing you comes through your Word, and through those trials and experiences of life in which we apply that Word. Meet every need of every heart in Christ's name. Amen.
1: 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Now for the entire Grace to You staff, I'm Phil Johnson. Thanks for joining us today, and be here tomorrow as John MacArthur continues to show you the transforming power of Scripture. It's another 30 minutes of unleashing God's truth, one verse at a time, on Grace to You.
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4: The Holy Spirit doesn't just come to anoint preachers and missionaries and Christian workers to do the work of God. 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
5: 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But if we don't know where to find its true source, all efforts to fill that inner craving will end in disappointment. Today's message on In Touch, the teaching ministry of Dr. Charles Stanley, explains that God intends for the fountain of His unconditional love to flow through every believer to those around them. Our series, Liberated to Love, continues.
4: Of all the emotions that a person can experience, what is the most important one of all? It is love. It is the superlative of all emotions. There is no emotion that you and I experience that even begins to compare with the importance of the emotion of love. For example, when you and I go to heaven, we're not going to need any hope because it'll all be completed. We won't need any faith, it'll all be finished. But love we're going to take with us. That's the one emotion we are going to enter into heaven with. And that's what I want to talk about in this message entitled, The Lessons of Love. And I want you to turn, if you will, to 1 Corinthians chapter 13. Now, you'll find it between chapter 12 that has to do with spiritual gifts and chapter 14 that has to do with one specific gift, and that is the gift of tongues. And the reason Paul is writing this is simply this. that those Corinthian Christians had put far more emphasis on the gifts of the Spirit than they had the fruit of the Spirit. And so if you'll notice what he says as he begins, he says, if I speak with the tongues of men and of angels, but do not have love, I've become a noisy gong or a clanging cymbal. And if I have the gift of prophecy and know all mysteries and all knowledge, and if I have all faith so as to remove mountains, but do not have love, he says, I am nothing. And if I give all of my possessions to feed the poor, and if I deliver my body to be burned, but do not have love, it profits me nothing. Now, what I would like to do in this passage and in this message is to talk about, to discuss the three lessons of love. And I certainly hope you'll be wise enough to jot them down. The first lesson I want us to look at concerning love is this: to live life without learning to love God and learning to love others is to miss the very point of living. To live our life without learning to love God and love others is to miss the very reason for living. Now, if you recall in the 22nd chapter of Matthew, what Jesus said, you recall they were asking him about what is the greatest commandment. And he said, here's the greatest one. You shall love the Lord your God with all your heart and with all your soul and with all your mind. This is the great and foremost commandment. The second is like it. You shall love your neighbor as yourself. Now, Jesus said, of all the commandments there are, he said, the most important commandment deals with love. It deals with our relationship to the Father, loving God, and it deals with our relationship to other people. So, the scripture says in this passage that Jesus said that the most important commandment of all is the commandment that deals with love. You would think, well, the most important commandment ought to be faith and things like that. He says it's love. You'll recall he said, this is the way to his disciples. This is the way I want everybody to know who you are. I want them to know that you're one of my followers, not by your great faith, not by your ability to speak and so forth. He says, the way I want them to know you is, I want them to be able to detect within you this sense of love, that you've learned to love the Father and you've learned to love them. I want them to see that you are one of my followers because love is just flowing out of you. And so it's very easy to understand that according to the scripture, that superlative, supreme, greater than all the other qualities, what he's looking for in your life and my life is the spirit of love, actions of love, demonstration, expression of love. Well, how am I going to be able to love God, whom I do not know? And how am I going to be able to love others oftentimes when there is conflict between what we think and how we feel and our personalities don't mesh? So God has taken care of that. And you'll recall the Bible says that you and I, when we were saved, we were born again. He said to Nicodemus, except a man be born again, he cannot see the kingdom of God. He won't understand what it's all about, nor will he enter into it. And so the new birth experience is what takes place when you and I say to the Father, I do believe that Jesus Christ died for my sins. I do confess that I'm a sinner. I do receive him as by faith as my personal Savior. The moment we do that, the Bible says we're born again. Now, what is it that's born again? We receive a brand new spirit. He says, therefore, if any man be in Christ, he's a brand new creation. Old things have passed away, and behold, everything has become new. Well, what became new? One of the things that became new was my capacity to understand and to know God and to love God. You see, apart from that, he says, you and I were dead in trespasses and sins, dominated by I want and I will, controlled by self-will, selfishness and self-centeredness and pride and arrogance and all the rest. In order for God to make it possible for me to live out my life, and if you to live out your life to do the very thing he wants us to do, and that's to learn to love him and to learn to love others, he had to do something dramatic in your life and mine. He had to bring about a new birth experience that gave us a new spirit and a new potential to love and to be loved by others. That's what God wants for all of us. Above all else, he wants us to learn to love him, and he wants us to learn how to be loved in return. And so when we come to this 13th chapter and we see that he says it is preeminent above all things, we know that love is extremely important. But lesson number two is this, and that is that genuine love flows from God who dwells within us. Genuine love has as its source God who dwells within us. All other love is imperfect. All the love that flows through you and me to other people comes through our personality and our fleshly experience. But perfect love comes from God. And when the Lord Jesus Christ came into your life and my life, what did he do? He came into your life and my life and established himself, and he is the source of love that flows from you and me. There is a fleshly love that the unbeliever can experience to some degree. It may be phileo, kind of an affection towards someone, but only those who know Christ as their Savior, only those in whom God is dwelling, can the love of God flow through them. This is why the ministry of the Holy Spirit is so absolutely essential in every single solitary aspect of our life. The Holy Spirit doesn't just come to anoint preachers and missionaries and Christian workers to do the work of God. The Holy Spirit indwells every single believer to enable you and me to do those simple little things that we think are simple but are so absolutely essential to our becoming the person God wants us to be. If I am going to be able to love someone, if I'm going to be able to love them the way God wants them to be loved and to receive their love the way God wants me to be able to receive it, then I must have the Holy Spirit living in my life, working through me, doing his work. That is what he's up to. He is conforming you and me into the likeness of Christ. He says that's what he predestined would happen to us. That is the work of the Holy Spirit. So he says the fruit of the Spirit. He didn't say the fruit of the Christian, but he says the fruit of the Holy Spirit. What does that mean? He says, for example, I am the vine, you are the branch. The branch is abiding in the vine. The sap that flows in the vine flows in the branch. And the luscious grapes out here on the branch, on the vine, out here on the branch hanging there, how are they produced? The branch didn't produce the grapes. It was the sap that runs in the vine running in the branch. That's like the Spirit of God. He says, I am the vine, you're the branch. That is, we as believers are the branch. And it is the Spirit of God flowing through us that expresses that wonderful love of God in our hearts. That's why lesson number two is, genuine love is the love of God flowing through us. It has God as its source. It isn't what I can conjure up and what I can make myself think about someone else. It is God flowing through us, loving through us. God is the source of that love. And so we said lesson number one is this, and that is to go through life, to live our lives without learning to love the Father, to love the Lord Jesus Christ and his Spirit, and learn to love others, we'd miss the whole point of living. And genuine love has God as its source. That is God who dwells within us. And so then we come to the third lesson, and then we come to 1 Corinthians chapter 13. Because in this third lesson, the lesson is simple but as profound, I think, as the others. And that is simply this, that life without love is empty and meaningless. No matter how gifted you may be, and no matter how strong and powerful you may be, and what you may be able to accomplish in life, and no matter what you're willing to give away in life, life is empty and meaningless, no matter what, apart from love. Now listen to what the Apostle Paul said in this passage of Scripture. Very significant what he said here. Look, if you will, in chapter 13 now, verse 1. He said, now, remembering that what he's doing, he's talking about the preeminence of love. Before he says, here's what it does, here's how love acts, he says, it's superlative. It is distinguished above all other emotions. It is at the pinnacle and the peak of them all. Now, with that in mind, what he does here, he gives us five, he compares the infinite value of love to five very finite, important things. They were important to the days in which Paul wrote, and they are important to us today. So let's begin with number one, because he says, first of all, let's compare love with the ability to communicate. Now watch this. If I speak with the tongues of men and of angels, but do not have love, I become a noisy gong or a clanging cymbal. Now the best way for me to express that is to say it this way. Suppose I said to you, I love you. And I don't really understand what love is, and I don't mean it. He says, this is what it's like. He says, this is what it's like. Now, let me ask you a question. What did you get out of that? You didn't get anything. All you heard was noise. He says, a lot of people who think they're loving, all they're doing is making a noise. When they say, I love you, they're just making a noise. You know why? They don't love God. So therefore, they don't have the capacity to really love you. And when they say, oh yes, I feel love, but without God, they don't really have the capacity to genuinely feel that. So what he's saying is that people who say that they love and who put their emphasis on their ability to communicate, he says, they don't know what love's all about. For example, if I really and truly love you, I'm going to speak the truth. Sometimes it's going to be like velvet. It's going to be smooth and gentle and soft, and you're going to love it. Sometimes if I love you, it's going to be like steel and sandpaper, and you're not going to like it. But if I speak the truth, it'll be velvet sometimes and steel and like sandpaper at other times. That's why a parent, if you love your children, the Bible says that you will discipline them when they need discipline, because love not only is velvet, it's also like sandpaper. And so he says far more important than the ability to speak is love. It is what comes through the heart, not just what comes through the mouth. Because listen, you cannot camouflage what comes through the mouth with something that is not genuine, true, real love. There's, a person has any discernment at all knows when there's love, then there's no love. Fake, counterfeit. So he says far more important than any kind of gifts that you and I have is our capacity to express love. Then if you'll notice what he says, and if I have the gift of prophecy and know all mysteries and all knowledge, he says, for example, when a person is genuinely speaking in love, it registers in your heart. When it's not spoken in love, it doesn't. So he says all the Bible teaching, all the preaching, all the Sunday school teaching, all these things we're doing, whether it's singing or whatever it may be, he says if it's not motivated by love, he said it has no value. It's just noise. He's just like clanging of pans and beating of cymbals. He says, it's meaningless. It doesn't have any effect. Then notice what he said. He said, and if I have all faith so as to remove mountains but do not have love, I'm nothing. You know, if somebody said, what do you want from God above everything else? Well, I could talk about an intimate relationship with him, but somewhere real close to the top, I'd say mountain-moving faith. Well, you know what he said? He said, that's real good. But you know what he said? He said, even superior, distinguished even above mountain-moving faith, by which you in your work or I in the ministry, God would be able to accomplish great feats through all of us, whatever we're doing. He said, far more important than that is your capacity to love the Father and to love someone else. God places that even above faith. He says, so if you're just speaking and you're eloquent but without love, he says, it's meaningless. He said, you can have all kinds of knowledge and understand all kinds of scriptural things and have this mountain-moving faith. He says, that doesn't mean anything. He says, that's nothing. Then if you'll notice what he said in verse 3, he says, and if I give all of my possessions to feed the poor. Now, people give for lots of different reasons. Some people give, for example, because they genuinely love people. But others give because of taxes. They give because they believe in a cause. They believe because there's a need. They give because of somebody compels them to do so. And they give because it makes them feel good. You know what he said? He said, if my giving is not motivated by my love for the Father and those to whom I give, he says, in the judgment seat of Christ, when he looks at the tally of our good deeds, he says, there'll be a blank space. It won't even be on the tally. It's not even going to be there. He says, because it profits me nothing. Notice he didn't say it profits me some things. He says it profits me nothing. Listen, if it profits me nothing, it profits me nothing in the eyes of God. And then Paul uses an extreme example. Here's what he says. He says, even if I give my body to be burned, but do not have love, it profits me nothing. That is, a person can make the ultimate sacrifice for a cause, to get their name in history, whatever it may be. He says, it's not even on the register. It's not even on the tally sheet. It profits us absolutely nothing unless it is motivated by genuine love for God and motivated by love of others. There are people who sacrifice their life in genuine love for God, genuine love for others. That's on the tally sheet big. Greater love has no man than this, he said, than one lay down his life for his friends. Even greater than that is that God laid down the life of his son for all of us who were sinners. He says, while you and I were sinners, Christ died for those of us, the ungodly. Now, what is Paul saying in all this? That the most important thing in life is love. He says, to live your life without learning to love God and to learn to love others, you miss the point of living. That genuine love has God as its source, God who dwells within us. It is there. That life without love, he says, life without love, no matter how gifted you may be, no matter how successful you may be because of your faith, no matter what you give away, and no matter what you're willing to sacrifice, he says it's meaningless, it's worthless, it's empty, it's hollow, it's profitless, it's of no value. You know why? Because God places such high value on love. Think about this. Can you put your finger on somebody out there that you can honestly say, I love you unselfishly, willing to serve you, willing to sacrifice for you, willing to be used of God to build you up, to become the person that God wants you to be, and to achieve the goals that God wants you to achieve in your life, to help you to do all of that? If not, more than likely, you have never experienced that intimate, loving relationship that God wants you to experience. Friend, listen. I don't believe there's anything in life to equal that. And when I think about children who will grow up and never experience that, husbands and wives who live together all of their life and die married, but never having experienced that kind of wonderful love which God has provided. What a terrible way to live. Paul said it's empty, hollow, meaningless, and profitless. And I think there's so many people who think that they're loved, but if they ever got into a real, genuine, loving relationship, they'd realize that they had felt before, like a peanut hull, just a hull, something big was missing. And once they learned to love that way, and once they began to experience someone really genuinely loving them with agape love, sacrificial, serving love, I believe that person would think, for the first time in their life, I have suddenly begun to live. And you know what the truth is? You would have. That's what love's all about. And he says, of all the emotions that you and I can experience in life, that is the pinnacle of them all.
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5: 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The Holy Spirit is a believer's instructor, and one of his greatest lessons is how to love. Here's a moment with Charles Stanley.
4: Now, what is the work of the Holy Spirit? The Bible says that the Lord Jesus sent him in order to do what? To enable you and me to become the persons God wants us to be and to achieve the goals that God has set for our life, so that no person can become nor achieve what God has set for them apart from their absolute total dependence upon the Holy Spirit, who is God living on the inside of us. What is the ministry of the Holy Spirit? To teach me how to allow the Holy Spirit, who is living within me, to allow Him to express that divine godly love toward the Father and toward others. It isn't that I'm pumping love up. It is the work of the Spirit. It is the flow of the Spirit. The Spirit of God is flowing through us. You see, if you have to pump up love, it's not real. And that's what the world has to do. They have to pump it up. And you see, their love is counterfeit and fake. It is the work of the Holy Spirit. It is the flowing of the Spirit of God through us.
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3: Today says a high of 97 degrees with a low of 78 degrees, partly cloudy.
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9: So, did we survive the 4th of July? Hi, this is Dave Zanotti. Let's talk about it today on the public square. The storm hit the night before on Friday. It ended our ability to do any rehearsals for Declaration 250, the celebration of 250 years for an organization that's been around for 46 years to just work on the principles of the Declaration so we don't forget them. Well, the rehearsal that we had for a show that brought in two of America's most interesting musical groups with Grammy Awards all over the place and all that, we no rehearsal because we got blowed up by the storm. And the whole video rehearsal that was designed got blowed up because all the chords had to be pulled back up and we had to start over again the next morning. So when the storm passes by, the righteous remain. Well, barely. We were hanging on by a thread. And the storm was supposed to come back right when the time hit. Well, we got everything together. We started early in the morning at 7, put it all back together in faith and in hope, and then built contingency plans all over breakfast as to what happens when this and that goes and this breaks and that goes down. And then it came time to start the show, and we started the show, and just an hour before the show started, the forecast was radar to hit right at 2 o'clock when we were beginning. And I will tell you, we were prepared for whatever the Lord brought to us. We said, God, we're not going to ask you not to let it rain. We're just going to ask you for the weather that's best for us, because you're in charge here. And I will tell you, he could have brought us anything, and all that mattered is we got what he wanted, because that was what was best. And when 2 o'clock hit, those storms hit. One set went north, one set went south, and our show went forward without a drop of rain the whole day. Till 6 o'clock that night, nothing happened. And our folks were long gone, and the buses were on their way back to Nashville. And it worked. God's kind all the time. This is Dave Zanotti on the Public Square. Thanks for listening.
10: 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I am Chuck Bentley with My Money Life from Crown. 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

Latest from the Mark DeBell family, joy in serving Jesus. Hey, I'm Bobby Richardson. Welcome, friends. Hey, whatever you're doing right now, you may be driving or maybe you're in the kitchen, behind the wheel, at work, relaxing at home, just needing a little encouragement. Well, that's what I'm here to do. Uplift, motivate, and encourage you on your journey. So, as I like to say, pour you up another cup. That third cup's always the best, that's what I say. And let's spend some time together allowing me to be part of your day and uplifting you. Putting a smile on your face and got some good word, the best music on the planet, Southern Gospel style. Plenty of laughs and stories on the way as well. Here's Southbound with their brand new one. The battle is not yours.

Thoughts and prayer. They're from Hattiesburg, Mississippi. It's settled. I'm saved. Have you ever seen the circus acts? You know, the trapeze, they're swinging high above the tent up there, for, you know, and doing flips and catching, you know, each other. And man, and everybody's oohing and aahing, and there's this huge net down there. But there's a story that I read that Max Licato shares, and he talks about this story from Henry Nouwen's book, and he tells about the lesson of trust that he learned from a great trapeze artist. The acrobat said this: the flyer does nothing, and the catcher does everything. I have simply to reach out my arms and hands and wait for him to catch me and pull me to safety. The flyer must trust with outstretched arms that his catcher will be there for him. Now, in the great trapeze act of salvation, God is the catcher and we are the flyers. We trust, period. We trust him. We rely solely upon God's ability to catch us, and he does. And we do trust him. A wonderful thing happens. We fly, and your Father has never dropped anyone. He will not drop you. His grip is sturdy. His hands are open. Place yourself entirely into his care. And as you do, you will find it is possible, yes, possible, to be anxious for nothing. Give everything to him, for he loves you.

pledge allegiance to the flag of the United States of America and to the republic for which it stands, one nation under God, indivisible, with liberty and justice.

0: 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Sunday Drive, River's Edge, Jonathan Wilburn, and we got requested music. I'll save that surprise for you.
1: 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Fear not, for I am with you. Be not dismayed, for I am your God. I will strengthen you. Yes, I will help you. I will uphold you with my righteous right hand.
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3: Today says a high of 97 degrees with a low of 78 degrees, partly cloudy.
2: 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Come expecting encouragement. Come expecting renewal. 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

Sunday drive. Little help from Taranda Green right there, capping off three in a row. River's Edge before then, Jonathan Wilburn kicked off that three in a row. You know, we all spend times of our lives waiting on the next opportunity. Yeah, you know, if I had that job, if I lived there, if I had more money. You know, Scripture tells us that God usually blesses people who are faithful exactly where they are. David was faithful in the pasture before he even reached the palace. Joseph was faithful in prison before the promotion. And Ruth, well, she was faithful in the field before becoming part of the lineage of Christ. Today may not seem extraordinary, but faithfulness today will prepare you for tomorrow. Remember this, be the very best person, the very best Christian, follower of Christ that you can be. Represent the kingdom today exactly where God has placed you.

0: 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Play the best music on the planet. Hang on tight. I've got requested music from Tribute Quartet. That's up next.
1: There are people we have great admiration for because they excelled in a certain area. Christopher Columbus was a brilliant, bold navigator and explorer. And because he was such a big hit, he was given the position of governor on one of the islands in the New World. But he was such a disaster at that position that he was later thrown in jail. Mark Twain was the most famous writer of his day. Then he tried his hand at business and inventing. They ended up costing him every cent he had, and he went into debt. And in the Old Testament, Saul was a popular, good-looking guy who was very well liked, so the people were thrilled to make him Israel's first king. But he turned into an absolute failure as king of Israel. The lesson in the Bible and in history is this: find what you're good at, then get great at it. Take it to prayer and ask God to help you weed out all the things in your life that are not part of the assignment he has for you. The main reason people fail is lack of focus.
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2: Today says a high of 97 degrees with a low of 78 degrees, partly cloudy.
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7: They're fabulous. They're very conversational. They're fantastic.

Scripture does get us through the day. It's God's Word implanted into our life. We read it, goes through our eye gate. Yeah. What you see goes into your spirit. What you hear does the same thing. We'll get into that. But I've got a scripture that I want to share with you. Colossians chapter 3, verse 23. Whatever you do, do it heartily with zeal as to the Lord and not unto man. Whatever you do, do it unto the Lord. Hey, I'm Bobby Richardson. Play the best music on the planet.

Bethel Edition. He is who he is. And I can tell you this, he is not going to change. He has never changed. He is always God, the Alpha and the Omega. Well, this next song is one of the hottest songs on the Power 30, and it continues gaining momentum. Powerful worship, powerful lyrics, powerful reminder. This song has become one of the strongest praise anthems currently impacting Southern Gospel Radio. I'm talking about Phillips and Banks, their new song called The Anthem.

your day is a marvelous day. I'm sitting here thinking about a story that my wife shared with me, and I have to share it with you. You can't make this stuff up. It's about parrots, and they couldn't stop swearing. A wildlife park in England had five African gray parrots that learned a, let's put it this way, a colorful vocabulary before arriving. The problem is they were all placed together, and every time one parrot blurted out a swear word, the others laughed. I know, which encouraged even more swearing. Visitors couldn't stop laughing, but the park eventually separated the birds, hoping that the better behaved parrots would teach them some new words instead. It's hard not to laugh at this. You know, you're like, wow, that is kind of crazy. Why? Who would? But, you know, you don't want to be, you know, so straightforward-minded that you're missing life, you know what I'm saying? The park manager even joked about it. He said, quote, "I'm just hoping they don't teach all 250 parrots how to swear." Now, that's one choir rehearsal, really. You probably wouldn't want to live stream there. But they, in other words, I think the parrots are working out. They separated all five parrots. Maybe there's a preacher parrot in there.

That's Murray Galloway and Company. I'll speak live. Well, here's what we're watching around the industry is the top Southern Gospel power songs. Karen Peck and New River holding on to that number one spot there and enjoying some pretty strong momentum. We just heard from Phillips Banks continuing to climb with the anthem. Lauren Talley's Walls also receiving outstanding listener response. And this one right here from the Cragans remain one of the hottest groups in Southern Gospel. Hey, I'm Bobby Richardson, and I'm playing the best music on the planet.

the Hoppers, I Will Sing. Hey, I'm Bobby Richardson. You know, I do share a segment called Pawpaw Jokes, and along with that, things that, you know, my grandkids say. You know, kids do say the craziest thing, even in conversation with them, and, you know, telling them that things that you used to do in life and how you grew up and some things that, you know, was around when you were around and not so much now. Well, yeah, I used to run track. I used to jog, and I told my grandson I used to be able to run a mile in under 6 minutes. And Landon said, well, what happened? I said, I grew up. I got common sense. Yeah. And he also knows that Papa don't need GPS. Yeah. He says, I just get lost with confidence now.

You know, run across some crazy stories. Shared one earlier about the parrots. You know, you can't make this stuff up. But there's some warm stories out there that I would like to share with you just to put a smile on your face. There was an older gentleman, an elderly neighbor. He was sitting on his front porch, and he was just sitting there in his swing, just swinging. This has happened after losing his wife. And a little boy noticed him sitting there by himself. And the boy went over, climbed up in the swing, and he sat there with him for nearly an hour. He got down and he went home, and his mother asked him, he said, "Well, where have you been?" He said, "Well, I was just visiting with he named the gentleman, I won't do that. He said, "Well," she said, "what did you say?" And the little boy said, "I didn't say anything. I just helped him cry." Wow. Sometimes your presence is the greatest gift that you can give.

always liked the Pruitt family. They've got that gritty, edgy sound. Bless his name. Capping off three in a row, Jason and Ashley Crabb with the new edition of Through the Fire. That's one of our top power DJ pick songs there. An 11th hour kicking off that three in a row. I hope that your day is a marvelous day. And you know, you can get so caught up in the bad of your day, the situations you've already had to face, and maybe something that you are not looking forward to. But don't get caught up in your stuff, and just pray for somebody else. You know what? Just pray for them. Encourage somebody. You'll find yourself being encouraged by giving. It's better to give than it is to receive, and you'll find that out. I want to share a quote for you. Faithfulness is rarely flashy, but it is always fruitful. Take that with you today. Amen. Here's the Irwins with Taste and See.

take you back to yesterday. What was the best part of yesterday? Somebody said, I didn't have one. Well, it's just part of the discussion. And it's part of our family moment. Tonight, I want to challenge you. Put the phones down for about 20 minutes. Everybody's looking at their phone, even while the TV's going or whatever. Put the phones down. Ask everyone at the table or even, you know, sitting in the living room, what was the best part of your day? And you'll learn more in that conversation than you will scrolling social media. And it's a bond that's happening. How about that? Triumphant Quartet coming your way with a triumphant medley. I'm

0: Many of us are spending all our time trying to make good decisions from the wrong sources.
1: Dr. Tony Evans says there's only one place to turn for the information you need for better choices in life.
0: Wisdom is not available unless it is derived from God.
1: This is the Alternative Broadcast, featuring the timeless biblical teachings from the archives of Dr. Tony Evans. The Bible says God is eager to give His people wisdom. Today, Dr. Evans talks about why so few of us take Him up on that offer, and how God can equip us to make better decisions. Let's join Him.
0: Life is full of decisions. Many of us are tired of making bad ones. Some of us here today are still reeling from bad decisions. Who among us today would not like to live certain parts of our lives over to be able to make another decision other than the one we made? Most of us, if not all of us, I've yet to meet the person who is satisfied with every decision. The book of Proverbs is a whole book about wisdom. Proverbs chapter 1 verse 7 says, "The fear of the Lord is the beginning of knowledge, and fools despise wisdom and instruction." Only a fool doesn't want to be wise. He says in verse 20, "Wisdom shouts in the streets. She lifts up her voice in the square." Wisdom is crying out for somebody to pay attention so you can stop making bad decisions. I wonder whether anybody here is tired of making bad decisions. God has a solution for you. It's called wisdom. Wisdom is the God-given ability to perceive the true nature of a thing and then implement the will of God regarding it. How do I get going? Chapter 9, verse 10 says, "The fear of the Lord is the beginning of wisdom, and the knowledge of the Holy One is understanding." Fear, remember, fear is reverencing God for His person and His position. No fear of God, no wisdom. Isaiah 33, you don't have to turn there, verses 5 and 6. He says, the foundation of wisdom is fearing God. And out of that fear comes this treasure. He says, the fear of the Lord, I like this phrase, is the key that unlocks the door to this special treasure called wisdom. To fear God means I go to Him for knowledge. So I think this, but God says that. But my way is not His way. I think that, I want that, but He says this. What you do determines whether you fear Him, regardless, here it is, of how you feel. You're driving down the highway at 80 miles an hour. All of a sudden in your rearview mirror, you notice a police car. The policeman's presence has produced a healthy respect for the law. The law says 70 miles an hour. But you insist on doing your thing, which is 80. So you become a law unto yourself. Until the presence of the police car shows up. When His presence shows up, you adjust to the law. Because you respect His authority. You may not like His authority. You may not want His authority. You may even be rebellious against His authority, but you respect it. So you adjust to it even though you want to go faster, simply because He was there. Many of us are living our own lives. You know why we're living our own lives? Because God is nowhere in sight. No, we don't respect Him. Because if we respected Him, we would have adjusted something. People do this all the time at church. They say, well, we can't do that. We on church property. We in church. How are you going to be acting like that at church? But then it's okay when we leave the property Because in our minds, the police car was on the premises. It did not exist when we left the parking lot. But the fear of God says that God is my reference point wherever I am, because my body is the temple of the living God. So wherever I go, he goes. And so I'm going to adjust to him. How do you know what the policemen want you to drive? It's written. Ooh. You know how what the policeman wants you to do, because it is written. One way, 65 miles an hour, 40 miles an hour, you know? No right turn here. It's written. But what we tend to do is see it written, then look for him. And if we can't see him, we skip what is written. Has anybody ever looked for the policeman after having seen what was written? Then, because we didn't see him, disobey what was written, and he show up out of nowhere. That ever happened to anybody other than me? The reverencing of God, the fear of God, is the starting place for wisdom. So the reason many of us, and probably all of us in various levels at various times, have had this series of bad decisions is that God was not allowed to be there as a way of life. He could be there on Sunday when I was on premises, when I was at the police station. When I was at the station, he could be there. But when I leave the station, I do my thing. So you don't even get started down the road called wisdom. Wisdom is that thing that God gives that gives you a higher perspective, like going up in an airplane. God sees the big picture. True wisdom only comes from God. I want to show you a passage of scripture that lays it out. Just hold your finger here and turn to Job chapter 28. Job chapter 28. Let me read beginning with verse 12. But where can wisdom be found? And where is the place of understanding? Man does not know its value, nor is it found in the land of the living. All right, let me stop right there. You can't find wisdom in the creation. In the land of the living, you cannot locate it. You're not even smart enough to be wise on your own, because you are in the land of the living. The deep says, it's not in me. The seas and the ocean says, don't come looking here. We ain't got it. The sea says, it's not with me. Pure gold cannot be given in exchange for it. You can't buy it. Talking about saving some money. You can't buy wisdom. It's not for sale. He says, it cannot be valued in the gold of Ophir. In other words, it is so valuable that you can't even come up with the wealth to pay for it. He says in verse 17, gold or glass cannot equal it, nor can it be exchanged for articles of fine gold. Verse 20, where then does wisdom come from? And where is the place of understanding? It is hidden from the eyes of all living. It's concealed from the birds of the sky. Verse 20, God understands its way. God knows where it is. And he knows its place. And he looks to the ends of the earth and sees everything under the heavens. Verse 28, and to man he said, behold, the fear of the Lord, that is wisdom. And to depart from evil is understanding. You can't find it in the land of the living. You cannot find it in the land of the living. You cannot find it in the land of the living. Wisdom is not available unless it is derived from God. Now, you either gonna believe that or you gonna reject that. But hopefully you made enough bad decisions to try it. Many of us are spending all our time trying to make good decisions from the wrong sources. We talking to the wrong people, reading the wrong books, watching the wrong shows, listening to the wrong commentators, trying to find wisdom in the land of the living. You can't do it. It's impossible.
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1: 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I'll repeat that contact information for you after the second part of today's message. Here's Dr. Evans with more on the blessing of spiritual wisdom.
0: What then are the benefits? What happens if I take this route to wisdom, that I decide to find out what God says on a subject, right? And I'm going to have to dig a little bit for that. Result number one, he says in chapter 1, verse 7 of Proverbs, the fear of the Lord is the beginning of knowledge. And the knowledge he's referring to in chapter 2, verse 5, the discovery of the knowledge of God. Yes. The first thing you get when you start with the fear of God is intimate information from God. You get to know what God knows. God is now free to share his secrets with you. The secrets of the Lord are for those who fear him. God will start whispering to you because he knows you're taking him seriously. So now he doesn't mind talking to you. And once there is no fear of God, he does not share his secrets. Here's how it works. From his written revelation, you will get knowledge. God will give you knowledge from this book. Here's how you do it. When you're faced with an issue in life, you get a Bible concordance. Or maybe, let me give you another resource. Every family should have one, a Bible dictionary. You say to God, God, I'm having a problem with money. So what you look up is words that relate to money. Finance, money, any of those words. And yes, it's going to take you a minute. And it'll show you all the major verses, all the major concepts related to money. Because a lot of us here think we need more money.
3: Yeah.
0: When what we need is wisdom for the money we have. See, a lot of us are in debt, not because we didn't have enough money, we didn't have wisdom for spending it, using it, saving it. We didn't have wisdom. Because you took out the time to get the knowledge from his word, he will then give you the Holy Spirit to give you the understanding of how to apply it. The result of knowing God, he says, is a less problematic life. Life's got a lot of problems, right? The issue is not that you have problems. The issue is that problems have you. See, in this world, you will have tribulation. So I'm not even about to promise you, oh, get wisdom and there are no problems. What I'm saying is when you get wisdom, you handle the problems don't handle you. That's why he says in chapter 3, verse 2, for the length of days and years of life and peace they will add to you. Anybody here need peace? You wake up to turmoil. He says, wisdom will bring you peace. Look at verse 24. He says in the same chapter, and when you lie down, you will not be afraid. When you lie down, your sleep will be sweet. Ooh. See, bad decisions can keep you up at night. Bad decisions can have you tossing and turning. He said, but when you learn wisdom's way, he says, you sleep sweet. Ain't nothing like a sweet night of sleep. Where you're not tossing and turning and twisting. And the Colossians 1, 9 and 10 says, you'll have a productive life. You won't waste your life. Young people, you got the opportunity to not waste years. Just live years, 25 years, just waste it. Let me show you my last scripture. James chapter 3, verse 13. Who among you is wise? And understanding, let him show by his good behavior his deeds in the gentleness of wisdom. But if you have bitter jealousy, selfish ambition in your heart, you are arrogant and you lie against the truth. This wisdom is not that which comes down from above, but is earthly, natural, demonic. For where jealousy and selfish ambition exist, there is disorder and every evil thing. But the wisdom from above is pure, peaceable, gentle, reasonable, full of mercy, good fruits, unwavering, without hypocrisy. And the seed whose fruit is righteousness is sown in peace by those who make peace. Now, here's what I want to point out.

0: way that seemeth right to man. But the Bible says when it comes to its conclusion, it's death. Now, let me tell you where most of our problem is. Just turn, flip back a page to James chapter 1. Here's the final blessing of wisdom. Verse 5, if any man lacks wisdom, let him ask of God, who gives to all men generously and without reproach, and it will be given to him. This is a passage in the context of a trial. You're going through a trial and you need to know what to do. But let him ask in faith without any doubting, for the one who doubts is like the surf of the sea driven and tossed by the wind. For let not that man expect that he will receive anything from the Lord, being a double-minded man, unstable in all his ways. All right? Now, even if you didn't hear anything else in the sermon, hear this. Burger King says, have it your way. God says, not with me. Most of us are double-minded. Mind, think. To think two ways at the same time. We come to church for the wisdom from above. We go back out of church and get the wisdom from below. And we mix them. When you integrate wisdom from above with wisdom from below, God says, let not that man expect to receive anything from me. I'm not going to integrate my ways with your ways, my thoughts with your thoughts. You can have mine, you can have theirs, you can't have ours together. Suppose a policeman pulled you over and you say, but my friend said I could go 80. Yeah. My boss told me I could drive 80. That would be an irrelevant conversation because they're not the authority when it comes to the law of the land. On those rare occasions when I pull up to McDonald's, I'm asked a question. Do you want a supersize? Do you just want a regular? Or with a little bit more investment, we can have this big thing of fries, this big thing of drink. With a little bit more, you get so much more. God is offering you the opportunity to supersize it. With just a little bit more investment, you get so much more, God. You get to make good decisions for the rest of your life. And guess what else you get? Here it is. Guess what else you get? You get the years that the locusts have taken away.
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1: Each year, CNBC publishes their list of the top 10 worst states to live in. This year, states like Tennessee, Alabama, and Texas ranked at the top of their chart. This may seem weird to the average American, considering that states like Texas have seen a steady influx of people moving there for lower taxes and more economic opportunity. So why does CNBC think that these are such bad states to live in? Well, one of their key metrics was, quote, reproductive rights, aka abortion. According to CNBC, these states are bad to live in because it's more difficult to murder an innocent child in the womb. Did they bother considering what states are best to live in for the unborn baby?
0: Join our Life Defenders team today. 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That's Life Defender to 41444.
2: Back to Genesis with Dr. John Morris, scientist with the Institute for Creation Research. Dr. Morris, how are stars formed?
3: Chris, evolutionists say that each star condensed out of interstellar clouds of gas. But think about it. How could this happen? Remember, space is a vacuum, and gas in a vacuum would be sucked out in all directions. How could this gas become so dense that it would collapse by its own gravity? The pressures pushing it out would far exceed the gravitational pressures inward. There have been a number of evolutionary suggestions to get the process started, but all of them start with stars in the beginning. They say that a nearby exploding star might send out a pulse of energy that would condense a cloud of gas, but the question is, where did the stars come from in the first place? Not how do stars in rare circumstances form other stars? The Bible says that God created stars on day 4 of creation week, and the evidence fits that back to Genesis truth.
2: This is Chris O'Brien. Thanks for going back to Genesis.
4: I'm Steve O'Dell with Mission Network News. It's been nearly a month since twin earthquakes devastated northern Venezuela. The death toll crossed 5,200 this weekend, but the work of recovering other victims continues. Annabelle Torrealba with TWR says their local team, RTM Venezuela, risks working in their damaged office building to keep recording special programs. Believers are rallying to help others, and Torrealba says people are seeking God and asking for Bibles. Pray for supernatural strength as churches help with recovery. Next, persecution has skyrocketed in the Indian state of Odisha since the leading Hindu nationalist party took control in 2024. Yet continued Bible shipments provide hope. John Wolford with Mission Cry says the law does little to stop persecution and church burnings in Odisha. Shipping Bibles has become increasingly difficult, yet Mission Cry recently sent 130,000 Bibles and Christian books. Pray that the shipments make it into the country safely. Mission Network News, a service of One Way Ministries. I'm Steve O'Dell.
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7: Today sees a high of 97 degrees with a low of 78 degrees, partly cloudy.
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9: Well, you're listening to The Family Answer Man, where we tackle questions from everyday life through a lens of a biblical worldview. I'm your host, Dr. David Orges. I'm here with Dr. Mark Crosby, pastor, educator, mental health professional, and the resident expert here on The Family Answer Man, where today we're going to be talking about love bombing, the sweet potion of the narcissist. Now, we do want to take a moment to thank our incredible underwriters who make this show possible. 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Thank you for underwriting the show and for your commitment to this community. Now, remember, The Family Answer Man is not a therapy session, and we can't give personalized counseling advice, but what we do want to do is provide biblical insights and practical wisdom to help you build a stronger, healthier, and a happier family. We are glad to be here with you guys today. We've got a great show in store for you, and sometimes we get requests. 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We love the topics of marriage, family, Christian apologetics, eschatology, any other topics, and in venues that are similar to what we cover here on The Family Answer Man. You can reach out directly to us. You can get into our inbox, familyanswerman@liveoak.church is the email address. It is familyanswerman@liveoak.church. Dr. Mark, good to be here with you today.
10: Yes.
9: We've got a great question in store, and if people weren't intrigued enough by the title of the show, I think they will be. Interesting topic, love bombing, the sweet poison of the narcissist.
10: Yeah.
9: Is love bombing something that is something that people understand and recognize, maybe not just the title, or is this really like a super covert strategy of the narcissist?
10: Now, I think people know the term love bombing. It's something that I think we have used and something that we define on a regular basis, especially in those first few days or weeks or even months of a romantic relationship. In other words, you know, you want to look the best you can, you want to act the best you can, you want to, you know, do the best you can, you know, in those first few weeks and months. And that's not really love bombing per se, but everybody understands the concept of wanting to really show and give and declare and impress in those early days and stages of any romantic relationship.
9: Right.
10: The problem is that love bombing, again, is something that the narcissist or the person, the narcissistic personality, really does well. And what happens is they use love bombing to pretty much gather, attract, keep, isolate, you know, the person that they're dating. Control in some cases, make them feel like the princess or the queen or the king, make them feel like they're so extremely loved. Nobody's ever loved me like this before. No one has ever treated me this well. No one has ever noticed me like you do. No one ever gives me the things that you give me. Nobody, you know, gives the gifts, you know. I mean, this is the person who gives the, you know, $300 purse or buys the, you know, $2,000, you know, bracelet or whatever. And they do this after the second date. You know, and so they're doing all these amazing things. Well, that feels really good. And as we're about to say in a few moments, friends and family may notice this. They may notice that you're dating a guy, you're dating a girl, and she's giving you all these things and making all these sacrifices. And for a lot of young ladies who are being love bombed by the guy, all their friends go, "Wow, he sends you flowers every day. Wow, he, you know, just 2 weeks and you already got a, you know, $3,000 bracelet. And oh wow, y'all are going to that resort. It must cost $10,000 or whatever." And it's like they're almost like envious. And the girl or the guy, depending, who's being love bombed, feels like, wow, I've got this amazing person in my life. They're my soulmate now. And even though I've only known them for, 4 weeks, all of a sudden they're my soulmate. They're my person. They're, this amazing person in my life. They're perfect for me. And so love bombing then becomes almost a trap. And that's why, it's called in the title, the sweet poison of the narcissist. And so because it does seem sweet at first, but unfortunately, love bombing, not in every case. Okay. So there's going to be the exception out there. But in a lot of cases, it is a poison that eventually comes back to haunt you.
11: In the immortal words of Admiral Akbar, it's a trap.
10: Yes.
11: A little Star Wars reference for you guys. We do have a great question in store for you today. And again, if you want to get your questions out to us directly, you can do that. Email us, familyanswerman@liveoak.church is the, it's not .com, not .org, it's liveoak.church. And here's the question. It says, I have been married to my wife for almost 5 years. Mm-hmm. We had a whirlwind romance. Mm-hmm. We moved in together, much to the objection of our parents, and we planned a wedding. We believe that we were soulmates from the beginning, and she said that I was unlike anyone else. We couldn't be apart for more than a few hours. Mm-hmm. But 6 months after we got married, she changed. Mm-hmm. No more affection, no more attention, no more compliments, just surviving life at this point. Is this common, and what do you think happened?
10: So again, unfortunately, this could be the perfect case study of love bombing. Because we said a while ago, love bombing is a sweet poison. And the reason why it's a sweet poison is because it's very seductive. It lures you in and lures you in, and it's so sweet and amazing and feels so good, and you're checking all the boxes. But then once you drop your guard, once you say yes, once you feel like I'm all in, then all of a sudden, the poison kicks in. Mm. It's like having your favorite candy laced with some sort of, cyanide or arsenic or something along those lines. Mm. It's a sweet poison. And the reason what makes it so sweet, what makes it so seductive, is that our culture loves this, meaning we love the romantic movies. Mm. We love the romantic novels. We love the romantic series. I mean, how many of us, during the Christmas season, which starts, about mid-October, begins to watch the Hallmark movies?
11: Yep.
10: And all those Hallmark movies have this amazing romantic, boy meets girl, the king or the prince meets, the lonely girl from nowhere, and all of a sudden they fall in love, and now the lonely girl from nowhere becomes the new princess. I mean, we love those things. We watch them, we know the theme, we can write the script. But these themes is something that we wish we could live out in our own life. Mm. For most of us, there's that thought of, that would be kind of cool if I could be, the person that has this script, if you will, of falling in love and meeting the person that, would forever love me and we live happily ever after. And so when that happens, when boy meets girl and when that romantic movie becomes a part of who we are, or we feel like we're in a romantic movie, then what happens is the love bombing begins to occur. And so there's several phrases and phases, if you will, I should say, of love bombing. But some of the phrases of love bombing are, we felt like it was a magical connection. So love, people who are being, love bombed, if you will, they will feel like it's a magical connection. We're just meant for each other. We have only known each other for a couple of days, but we can complete each other's sentences, and we, our heart, beats the same rhythm, and we have this, and we just can't be apart. After the third date, you realize he's all I think about. She's all I think about. We can't be apart. We say things after 4 weeks, I think I've met the perfect person for me, my perfect soulmate. And so what happens is that these things, in some cases, may be true. In some cases, they may be true. But in most cases, they're not. Mm. Because love bombing, again, is seductive. And the magical connections, and you can't be apart, and the perfect soulmate after only 3 or 4 weeks is not reality. And what happens then, as we saw in this question, if you're just tuning in, what happens is that we say, let's move in together. We can't be apart from each other, so let's just move in together. And by moving in together, we can save money, we can plan our future. And so what happens is people start to notice that love bombing is occurring. Your best friend starts to notice. The people at work start to notice. And in some cases, they're envious. And the person who's being love bombed, kind of likes it, that their friends and their coworkers and right. their siblings are a little bit envious, you know, because they're getting flowers, you know, brought, you know, to their office. They're, as we said earlier, they're getting the $3,000, you know, diamond bracelet. They're getting the, you know, he's going to pick me up in his Ferrari tomorrow or whatever it may be. And so the friends are envious. They're envious of the gifts. They're envious of maybe the vacation you're going to, the resort you're staying in, maybe even the sacrifices that, that the other person's making. You know, he drives, you know, 7 hours one direction just to come and see me and, and all these sacrifices. And so people are like, wow, what love, what commitment, what an amazing relationship that you're in. And so what happens is that as the love bombing occurs, there's all the charm, all the charisma, you know, all the clever sayings. And they're seen by other people, and they're felt by the person who's being love bombed. And what happens is you feel like I'm on a pedestal. And everybody says that. Everybody says, oh, wow, he puts you on the pedestal. Oh, wow, she puts you on this pedestal. And it feels good to be on a pedestal.
11: Right.
10: It feels good for somebody to think of you that way and look at you that way and want to be, you know, involved in your life that way.
11: Right, yeah, especially like you said, with the cultural foundation that we have for this desire for great, wonderful, amazing romance, who doesn't want to feel like, right. man, you are just the star of this person's life.
10: Yeah, exactly. And so especially, you know, going back to our Hallmark movies, you know, so to speak, you know, especially when the prince puts, you know, the peasant, if you will, on the pedestal.
11: Yeah.
10: And so this becomes this amazing, you know, connection and this amazing fantasy. And we all love this, and for a while it feels great. And this is the perfect, you know, moment for this person, you know. But the poison is coming.
11: Mm.
10: Okay. So the problem of being on a pedestal is simply this. You can't live on a pedestal.
11: Yeah. Yeah,
10: you can't live on a pedestal. And not only that, number two, it's easy to fall off of a pedestal. And thirdly, it's painful when you fall off the pedestal.
11: Yeah.
10: So what happens is that you have this really fantasy moment. And let's just be honest. Most people who are listening to this will say the first few weeks, first few dates of any romantic relationship, it feels like a fantasy. In many cases, it may be. I mean, she's always going to look nice. He's always going to look nice. You put your best foot forward. You clean the car, you know, before you go out. You go to nice places to eat. You know, you want to be impressive. You want to be just right. You know, your hair is just right. Mm-hmm. All these things, you know, and that's a wonderful thing. And that's a good thing. But the reality is that you're being put on this pedestal, and you're still in the fantasy phase of the relationship. And then when you fall off the pedestal and the fantasy begins to fade, reality then comes. Mm. And when you fall off the pedestal, there are three things that will often happen to you.
11: Okay.
10: Number one, when you fall off that pedestal after you've been love bombed, you're now dismissed. And what that means is, you're no longer pursued like you used to be, okay? Because you've been love bombed, you've been put on the pedestal, but the love bombing can only last for so long. Love bombing rarely ever stays for a lifetime. Now, there's somebody out there going, we've been married for 50 years and he loves me. Okay, I get it. I get it. I understand.
11: And that's awesome.
10: That's
11: great.
10: That's awesome.
11: Right?
10: Good for you. But for most people, when they are being love bombed,
11: yeah.
10: It takes a lot of energy for the person who's doing the love bombing.
11: Mm.
10: The narcissist, and we're just going to, you know, use them as the primary love bombers, it takes a lot of energy to love bomb.
11: Yeah.
10: It takes a lot of money to love bomb.
11: Mm.
10: You know, you can only send, you know, flowers every day for so long.
11: For so long, yeah, right.
10: You can only buy so many, you know, diamond, you know, bracelets. You can only buy so many necklaces. You can only go to so many resorts. And so what happens is the narcissist who knows how to love bomb, you know, or the male or female, after about 6 to 12 weeks, you know, 2, 3, 4 months, they're exhausted in love bombing.
11: Mm-hmm.
10: And so what happens is that once they sense, and we'll talk about this more in a moment, but once they sense you're all in, the love bombing stops. And now you're no longer pursued like you were.
11: Mm.
10: Now you're no longer wanted as much as you were. Now you're no longer embraced as much as you were. And that's what it means by you are dismissed.
11: Okay.
10: You fall off the pedestal, the love bombing stops, the narcissist in this case has you where they want you, and then now the embracing and the wanting and the desiring, if you will, is not as great.
11: But you can see how that'd be very painful.
10: Exactly. And so the person who's been love bombed, you know, I thought I was your soulmate. I thought we were perfect for each other. You know, and we use those words in there. You're perfect, and everything was great. And I thought, you know, you would, you know, sacrifice everything for me. I mean, you're gonna drop out of medical school for me and work at McDonald's, you know, that's kind of the thought. And so but now they're dismissed. So number two, what happens when you fall off the pedestal is you go from being dismissed to being devalued.
11: Mm.
10: And this is where it gets kind of painful because you're not complimented like you used to be. When you were being love bombed every day, you were told how amazing you were, how beautiful you were, how smart you were, how wonderful, how lucky I am to have you in my life. You're just the perfect person. There's no one else like you. You're the most amazing. No one has ever treated me as good as you do.
11: Mm.
10: Okay. And so what happens is that was what you heard almost daily. It made you feel good. It made you feel like, hey, this is great. It makes you feel like, hey, this person sees me. This person recognizes what I'm offering. This person appreciates what I bring.
11: Yeah, and often narcissists will target good people that are mm-hmm. very empathetic, that are very mm-hmm. compassionate, that have a strong moral compass.
10: The codependent.
11: That try to be mm-hmm. good people to others and often are overlooked. And so then when the narcissist comes in and loves bomb, it feels great.
10: Right, because the narcissist or the love bomber is saying, you know, how amazing and how wonderful and no one appreciates me like you do, and no one has ever, you know, and it feels good in both directions.
11: Right. And if you've never heard that before and that's not been the normal,
10: right,
11: you love that. But then when you're devalued.
10: Yeah. So what happens is you're dismissed, number one. Number two, then you're devalued. So the compliments begin to fade away. And then also in that devaluing process, you're no longer the priority.
11: Mm.
10: Because before, you know, when the love bombing was going on, I should say, you felt like you were the priority. Now, again, being the priority is something that should last a lifetime.
11: Right.
10: But when you're just doing it, you know, to gain the person or to control the person, and once you've got them, you start to devalue them, then no longer are they the priority.
11: The difference of loving somebody and love bombing somebody.
10: Exactly. That's a perfect way of putting it. Then you're discarded. So you go from being dismissed to being devalued to being discarded. Now, again, a little side story on the part of being dismissed, what that looks like. I will never forget this as long as I live. I was doing a wedding. And it was an older couple, but they seemed to be in love, and they seemed to be wanting to start a new lease on life and get married and all these things. And so when in the proverbial way of ending the wedding ceremony, you say you may now kiss the bride. And so he goes to plant one on her, okay? He wants to plant a kiss on her, and he wants everybody to see him plant a kiss on her. And as he's planting this kiss on her, she literally pushes him away and says before God and
11: all these witnesses
10: and
11: gathered
10: all these
11: here,
10: witnesses, "That's enough." That's enough of that. And I'm thinking, oh my Lanta.
11: Man.
10: That is a classic case in point. Before the rice is thrown and the ink is dry on the wedding license,
11: crashing,
10: that he's already being dismissed.
11: Wow.
10: Because he wanted to plant one on her and she's pushing, "That's enough."
11: Whew.
10: Yeah.
11: Yeah.
10: But anyway, so you can about
11: a good sign.
10: Most of you who are listening can write the script on what happened in that relationship.
11: Man.
10: So what happens, you feel dismissed, you feel devalued, and then you feel discarded.
11: Mm.
10: And what that means is you feel no longer feel respected, and you no longer feel any depth of love from that person.
11: Mm.
10: Now, whenever this happens, whenever you are being love bombed, especially by the narcissist, whenever you're feeling discarded and you're feeling devalued and you're feeling dismissed, many will say, "How did this happen?"
11: Right. Yeah, that's a great question.
10: How did this happen to me? How did this happen to us? What was I thinking? Why didn't I see the warning signs? Did I ignore the warning signs? What were the warning signs? And here's some of the warning signs that a lot of us tend to overlook. And again, it's understandable why any of us would overlook them. But the first one is things went too fast. Things went too fast. Most people will argue, most relational experts will argue, and we'll talk about this more in a moment, that a really, really healthy relationship has a good, steady, slow and easy, secure and safe pace. But when things go too fast, you know, when things go too quickly, in the language a lot of people use, when it's a whirlwind romance. Now, again, not all whirlwind romances are going to end in failure,
12: right,
10: or based on narcissism and love bombing.
12: Yeah.
10: But most whirlwind romances have this love bombing element in it. So when things go too fast, and what happens, you begin to notice something. When things go too fast, you begin to notice that this person begins to, after a week or two or a month or two, they begin to lose patience with you. They begin to get easily angered. They become more controlling of you. They become more isolating. In other words, they want to isolate you from family and from friends.
12: And that doesn't always look malicious. A lot of times that can be, oh, I just want all your time.
10: Right.
12: We just have to be together.
10: Exactly.
12: It's usually painted as a very positive, but it's yeah, isolating, and it's keeping you away from other people.
10: Yeah, and all of a sudden, you know, you start saying, I don't like your sister. I don't like your friends. I don't like your brother. I don't like your roommate. I don't like your best friend. I don't like, you know, your dad or whatever it may be, for no real reason. You know, then what's happening is it possible this person is trying to isolate you? As we said at the very beginning, love bombing is very seductive. And for some people, especially the narcissist, it's a game that they love to play. Because the game is, I'm going to love bomb them, get them where I want them. When they're all in, I pull the rug out from underneath them, and all they're going to want from me is to go back to being the love bomber. And I will only love bomb them after that when I feel like they're pulling away. And so for the person who's been love bombed and all of a sudden they stop, and then all of a sudden, you know, after, you know, you threaten to leave or you threaten to divorce, you threaten to break up, they start love bombing you again to pull you back in, and then the cycle starts all over again. So again, for the narcissist who loves to love bomb, again, love bombing is very seductive. It's a game they play. It's a game they play well. But the moment you say yes, the moment the engagement occurs, the moment, you know, you say yes in marriage or whatever it may be, what happens is they begin now to let the real person of who they are come shining through. And so, because again, as we said before, love bombing doesn't last forever. 3 to 4 months. This is why, again, a lot of relational experts will say that, you know, no matter what age you are, what stage you are in life, you need to give yourself at least a good 9 to 18 months minimum before you are in a committed marital relationship. In other words, give yourself 9 to 18 months. Now, again, I know somebody's out there going to say, we dated for 2 weeks and got married and been married 50 years. Okay, good for you.
12: Right.
10: But on average,
12: yes,
10: on average, you know, most people need a good 9 to 18 months before they can know this person, because this is the point. Love bombing can't last forever, and 3 to 4 months is about the extent that most people can do the love bombing.
12: And you can see that outside of relationships, just in the business world. I mean,
10: oh, yeah,
12: think about hiring a new employee.
10: Exactly.
12: And, you know, you got 3 to 6 months of like really great performance, great behavior, and then they settle in, and that's when you typically tell what you've got.
10: Exactly. So after 3 to 4 months of love bombing, what happens is the climate shifts. And then once you're all in, it's game over. So this is why, if you're just tuning in, this fellow who wrote it in a letter said, hey, you know, had this, my girlfriend was, you know, all about me, loved me, love bombed me, amazing romance. Got married 6 months after you got married, you know, a switch flips and she's not the same person. Well, again, I would say this is a classic example of love bombing, because once you're all in, for the narcissist, this is game over. You know, and again, you're now dismissed, which means you're pushed away. You're now devalued, which means now your faults are noticed. You know, the way you eat your soup, or the way you, you know, drive your car, or the way you dress, you know, the way you put on your makeup,
12: everything.
10: You know, the way you know, walk. You know, it's just like, you know, everything is now noticed as a fault. Then also you're discarded. Hmm. You're less connected. And so what happens is this: is that part of the symptoms of the person who's now changed from love bombing into the reality is that they go from one extreme to the other. So in the love bombing, they were attentive, they were loving, they were gracious, they were giving, they were sacrificing. Now they're angry all the time. They have this cruel meanness, and now they're dismissive. And now this is the norm. This is not just a bad day or a bad week. This is not just, you know, going through, you know, some sort of, you know, emotional moment. This is an ongoing, every day this person is angry. Every day this person has a cruel, mean streak. Every day this person is dismissive. You try to get close, they push you away. You try to hug them, they get away. You know, it's this moment where no matter what you do, you're dismissed. And you're treated in a kind of a cruel, mean sort of way, and the person seems to always be angry. So what's happening now is the love bomber who once gave everything is now neglectful, cruel, and invalidating. And sometimes, again, this is cyclical. When you pull away, you know, hey, I'm tired of this, I'm getting out of this relationship, they will love bomb you to bring you back in, you know, but then after they've got you back where they want you, you hope, you know, the relationship is back, or you hope they've changed. You hope they've changed.
12: Yeah.
10: No, they didn't change. Mm. It's just now a cycle. And so again, once they pull you back in, what happens is they'll dismiss you again, they will devalue you again, and they will discard you again. So again, who does this? This is the narcissistic personality way of dealing with relationships. They love bomb you. It's a part of their grandiosity. It prevents them from feeling rejected. And down deep, they have contempt for intimacy. And that's important. If you just tuned out, please tune back in. The narcissistic personality has contempt for intimacy. Hmm. And when things get too close, they dismiss, they disvalue, they discard. So what do you do? With the 2 minutes we have left, here's the
12: solution.
10: Here's the solution. And it's not a silver bullet, but something to think about. Number one, if you're dating or you're engaged to this type of person, beware, be warned, rethink this relationship, and maybe remove yourself.
12: Yeah.
10: So if you're listening right now and you're engaged to someone and you're seeing, oh man, I'm seeing these signs, I'm seeing these symptoms, I'm seeing this cycle, beware, be warned, rethink, and remove.
12: Yeah, because getting into a committed long-term relationship does not help.
10: Yeah. Number two, if you are not married and you're in this and you remove yourself, then find a relationship that is slow and steady and safe and sensitive. Slow, steady, safe, and sensitive. But if you're out there going, but I'm married, I've been married 25 years, and I was love bombed, and because of the love bombing, I said I do, and he's never been the same since, or she's, you know, 2 months after I married, you know, she became, you know, the Wicked Witch of the West. What do I do? Well, if you're married to a narcissist that love bombed you, find your identity in Jesus. Mm. You know, this is a great time to draw near to God, let him draw near to you. Find connection with maybe some friends or a small group at your church, or, you know, some family members you haven't talked to in a while, cousins, sisters, you know, friends from high school that you could really, you know, kind of reconnect with. Seek to enjoy things that you find interesting. Maybe it's been a long time since you took up golf or tennis, or maybe, you know, with everything going on today, you want to, you know, learn how to play soccer. I don't know. But find something that you find interesting, you know, play the guitar, whatever it is. But let that be something that you do to kind of give yourself a sense of accomplishment, achievement. Recognize your audience. Recognize that, okay, so you're married to a narcissist. You know who you're married to. You know their cycle. You know their way of doing life. You know their way of doing things. But the main thing is, don't stay in guilt and shame. Don't live in guilt and shame. Find the peace. Find the grace. Find the love that God has for you. And as you can, where you can, through your church, serve God in ways that glorify God and that will bless others. This will give you a sense of satisfaction, a sense of being fruitful, and a sense of doing things for God that will bring hope and blessing not only to you but to others as well.
11: Well, there you have it from the Family Ants Man. Hope that this episode, as always, has inspired you to make changes that will lead to a stronger, a healthier, and a happier family.

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2: Today sees a high of 97 degrees with a low of 78 degrees, partly cloudy.
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2: Today says a high of 97 degrees with a low of 78 degrees, partly cloudy.
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5: My name is Brother Tim Maia, the pastor at Faithway Landmark Missionary Baptist Church in Holden, Louisiana. We're so glad that you could join us again today. Today we'll be reading from the book of Mark, chapter 10, beginning with verse 17 through verse 27. But before we read, we'd like to go to the Lord in prayer. Our Father, we thank you for allowing us to be able to preach over this radio station. We pray, Lord, that much good could be accomplished. We thank you, dear Lord, for everything that you do for us. Thank you for waking us up this morning, Lord, and allowing us to see the light of another day. Lord, we pray for our people, our country, our nation. We pray for our military, men and women overseas. I pray, dear God, that you'd bless them with a good, safe trip back home to spend time with their families. And dear Lord, there's a lot of trouble in the world, a lot of chaos, but we're glad, dear Lord, that in spite of all that we go through in life, that we have a great God like you that we can call on. Thank you for your mercy, your love, your kindness. Pray for those, dear Lord, that's less fortunate than we are. Think about those that are homeless, those that are in rehabilitation centers, and those that have drugs and alcohol problems. Pray, dear Lord, that you'd help bless them in every way. We thank you, dear Lord, for Jesus, and we pray that you bless those that are sick, those that are suffering, those that are shut in, those that are confined to a wheelchair, and those that are bedridden. And then we think about those, dear Lord, that walked away from newly made graves today. Dear Lord, forgive us for every sin. And I pray, dear God, that much good could be accomplished from this radio station. Save the lost for Jesus' sake. Dear Lord, that's the reason why we have this radio program, is so that we could proclaim your gospel, the word of God, and maybe through your word, reach and touch the hearts of men and women, boys and girls, across the world. Thank you for Jesus. Forgive us for every sin. These things we ask in Christ's name. He's worthy. Amen. The book of Mark, chapter 10, verse 47. Jesus made the statement. Well, a young ruler came to the Lord, wanting to know how he could be saved. And he even called Jesus good master. And in verse 18, Jesus said to him, "Why callest thou me good? There is none good but one, and that is God. Thou knowest the commandments: do not commit adultery, do not kill, do not steal, do not bear false witness, defraud not, honor thy father and mother." And he answered and said unto him, "Master, all these things have I observed from my youth." Then Jesus, beholding him, loved him, and said unto him, "One thing thou lackest: go thy way, sell whatsoever thou hast, give to the poor, and thou shalt have treasure in heaven, and come, take up the cross, and follow me." And he was sad at the saying, and went away grieved, for he had great possessions. And Jesus looked round about and saith unto him, his disciples, "How hardly shall they that have riches enter into the kingdom of God?" And the disciples were astonished at his words, but Jesus answereth again and saith unto them, "Children, how hard is it for them that trust in riches to enter into the kingdom of God? It is easier for a camel to go through the eye of a needle than for a rich man to enter in to the kingdom of God." And they were astonished out of measure, saying among themselves, "Who then can be saved?" And Jesus looking around, and Jesus looking upon them, saith, "With men it is impossible, but not with God, for all things are possible." So this man came to Jesus having a desire to know how to be saved. I believe that he was sincere, and I feel like he just wanted to know. Maybe he had heard some things about Jesus, and maybe trying to get different opinions on how to get to heaven. Well, he came to Jesus with a question. He said, "What must I do that I may inherit eternal life?" Now, eternal life is living forever in the paradise of God throughout all eternity. That's what he was asking. And he wanted to know how he could get to heaven. And Jesus told him, "Take your possessions down the road, sell them, give the money to the poor people. Come and take up your cross and you follow me." The Bible said that he was sad at that saying. Jesus offered him God's plan of salvation for free. It was free for the asking. He couldn't earn it. He couldn't buy it. He just asked for it, and Jesus could have gave it to him. But evidently, he was holding on to his earthly wealth, his riches. And he thought that that was more important than what Jesus had to offer. What Jesus offered the rich young ruler was something more precious than gold or silver or anything else here in this world. What the rich man didn't know or realize was that Jesus is the only intercessor. He's the only remedy. He's the only source of truth. He's the only Savior. The only Savior. The only foundation. And Jesus is solid as a rock. In Acts chapter 4, the apostle Luke is writing. He makes a statement concerning salvation based on the Lord Jesus Christ. He said, "Neither is there salvation in any other, for there is none other name under heaven given among men whereby we must be saved." So the only way that anybody could ever go to heaven is believing in the Lord Jesus Christ for salvation. And you say, "Well, what do we have to believe?" Well, you have to believe in the virgin birth. Believe that Jesus left heaven to come down and live among sinful men. He was born of a virgin. He came and lived a perfect life. And he lived a life that no man could ever live. And he was crucified. And on the third day, he arose from the grave. In the book of Acts, chapter 1, Jesus was taken up in a cloud. And right now, he's sitting down at the right hand of the power of God, waiting for God to give him the command to come back and get those that have believed in his name. Many years ago, a little over 40 years ago, God called me to preach the gospel. I've never regretted it. I've been preaching for over 40 years. And I enjoy preaching. And preaching is a blessing to me. Because with the preached word, I'm trying to be the kind of fisherman that Jesus wants me to be. We don't fish with a bait or a rod and reel or a net or a hook, but we fish with the word of God. And we bring out the word of God, people hear it. It's up to the people to accept it. And that's why Jesus made the statement that when he called his disciples, that he called them to become fishers of men. They were catch souls of men and women, boys and girls. And I've caught a few, and I've been blessed by that. But I've been preaching for over 40 years. I preach funerals, perform weddings, baptize those who believe the gospel. But there's one thing that I'm not able to do, and that is save a lost soul from going to hell. That's one thing that I can't do. I have members in my family and others who told me that they were lost, and if I could, I would save them also, but I can't do it. Only Jesus Christ, the Son of God, can save a sinner from going to a burning hell. Jesus is the way, he's the truth, he's the life, and he's the answer to every man's problem. If people would come to Jesus, like the gospel said, when Jesus made the statement, "Come unto me, all ye that labor, or are heavy laden, I will give you rest, take my yoke upon you, and learn of me, for I am meek and lowly at heart, and ye shall find rest unto your soul. For my yoke is easy, and my burden is light." So he's wanting us to come to him for salvation. And he's wanting us to come to him for everything that we need. In Matthew chapter 7, verse 13, Jesus gives us an illustration. And he talks about two roads. One that leads to eternal life, the other one that leads to destruction. And he makes it very plain. Think of yourself walking down a road, and you've walked about half a mile, and you've come to a fork in the road. There's a right way, and there's a wrong way. And which road would you take if you had to make a choice? Well, Jesus made the statement, "Enter ye in at the straight gate, for wide is the gate, and broad is the way which leadeth unto life. And many there be that go in thereat, because straight is the gate, and narrow is the way which leadeth unto life, and few there be that find it." So you have a choice to make. There's a decision that you have to make. And choose life eternal. Don't take the wrong road. Take the right road. You'll never regret it if you take the right road. The right road that Jesus is referring to leads into everlasting life. You can have eternal life, live forever and ever in the kingdom of God. You can rub shoulders with some of the best people that you ever met in your life. Jesus is warning people, letting them know that he doesn't want them to go to hell. Jesus is not saying this to scare or condemn anyone. He is offering a serious wake-up call so people can get ready before it's too late. So he talked about two roads. I'm going to ask you a question. What road are you walking on? You're coming to that crossroad. You better decide before Jesus returns what you're going to do. I see our time's running out. Our Father, we thank you for everything that you do for us. Thank you, dear Lord, for giving us an opportunity to tell you about to tell people about Jesus. Forgive us for every sin, every wrong mistake. These things we ask in Jesus' name. He's worthy.
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0: A healthy church needs all those. Apostolic is the church planter, right? The vision caster, the guy that's out there, the prophetic voice is the what I just read, and the pastor teacher is the counselor and the shepherd, and then you have the evangelist who's they're focused on getting that, like Ray Comfort. Remember when he spoke? That's an evangelist. My goodness, I can't keep up. And so you have these different giftings in a very healthy church. And I just put up there, just in case you're wondering, if you need a title, I question your character and I question your gifting.
1: 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Today on Regaining Lost Ground, we hear the second part of this clarifying message titled, Prophets, Problems, and Promises. Puritan preacher and author Thomas Watson once said, "To know that nothing hurts the godly is a matter of comfort, but to be assured that all things which fall out shall cooperate for their good, that their crosses shall be turned into blessings, that showers of affliction water the withering root of their grace and make it flourish more. 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Today, Pastor Shane brings the truth of God's living word from Acts chapter 15, placing a spotlight on the struggles for most Christians and the promises for deliverance to the faithful. 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We also encourage you to hear more truth from Pastor Shane with the Eidelman Unplugged weekly podcast. And now, from Westside Christian Fellowship in Leona Valley, California, here's Pastor Shane Eidelman.
0: Lord, give me grace, because I don't want to speak ill, but I also, we have to be very careful in this area. But let me clarify this for some of you, young adults, share this with your friends, remember this message. The word prophet, actually in the Old Testament, they were first called seers. And it basically meant foretelling. So a prophet, Isaiah, Jeremiah, Elisha, what they would do is they would speak things that were into the future. This is what God's going to do. He's going to judge, or he's going to rebuild Jerusalem. He's going to gather his people. That's what they would, God would show them, and they would prophesy. They would foretell the future. But then there's another gifting of that, which the New Testament talks about. Also, it's called forthtelling. It's forthtelling, speaking forth a message based on God's word. So really, I guess if we could get technical, the word means giving a message from another. That's what a prophetic voice is. It's not my message. It's a message that God puts on a heart based on time in his word and prayer, and it comes out as prophetic, right? It's speaking the heart of God. And that's why we have to be careful. We don't trust men, we trust God. You line everything up through Scripture. What does the Scripture say about certain things? That's the key. And there's also two things that are important. I believe, and I think the elders are probably on board, and you know, the office of prophet was for the Bible. God called them to be prophets. They wrote the Bible. So I don't believe there are modern day prophets equal with the prophets of that day writing Scripture today, the office that God called. However, the gift of prophecy is obviously still available because Paul talks about it. We see it operating. It's beautiful when it's done correctly, and it's dangerous when it's not done correctly. And it is hard, let me tell you, because you don't know if the person is really hearing from God or if they're just trying to be helpful, right? You want to be considerate, and that's why you test the spirits. It's like, okay, well, Lord, I mean, you show me. I'll wait on you. People have good intentions, so you have to sort through it. I encourage people, if you think you have that gift, sit on it for a while. Make sure you filter it through God's Word, because you can hurt people, especially if they're immature in the faith. Others of you, you've been Christians for a long time. If you get somebody says something and you know it's off, you're not hurt by it. It's not going to change your trajectory to God. I don't know if I said that right. Sounded funny. But it's a gift that's wonderful. And I'm not going to give, you've heard me over the years give many examples that I've seen where it's just like, wow, God really used that. He's used things in my life where people, there's just no way. There's just 2003, Mario Murillo, right? I've explained this. I'm digging ditches. I'm in construction. And he just called me out and said so many things that me and Morgan just talked about that week, because God was putting a spirit of boldness on me. And I'm like, this is so bold, Morgan. People are going to think I'm arrogant. Wow. Because I don't preach like all pastors. You guys know that by now, right? A little different. And I'm like, he said, it's not bold. It's not arrogance. It's boldness. And God is like, how's he going to come up with that the week I'm talking about that, the week where I have to make an important decision about the ministry? I mean, that's what it's for. It's a gift to help. But you can't live off those. And what happens is people who have gifted the genuine gift of prophecy can get a little haughty and think that every little voice they hear, thank you, Holy Spirit. Oh yeah, and you need it. Thank you, Holy Spirit. You need to be careful. It's got to be done with so much humility and meekness. And we have to be so careful. I've been praying. I don't even know if I should share this. I'm trying to. But just, God, a month and a half ago, maybe 2 months ago, this lady said she heard from the Lord, my cancer is caused because I have father wounds. And I need to take it to the Lord. I'm like, oh, okay. I mean, I have been for two. It doesn't register with me. I'm trying. Help, Lord. I mean, my dad, what do you want me to do? But see, if you're not careful, that can really jack you up. Completely jack you up. Because, okay, well, how do I fix that? Or could it be God just saying, hey, son, I'm waking you up. I'm reigniting a passion again. If that's the case, and that has nothing, so was that person, I'm still praying. That's what I'm telling you. I'm not ruling things out. I'm still praying, but I'm trying to tell you how important this gift is, and you better be dead on. You better be right. Don't go saying things to people that you don't know for certain. We've had people leave here because people say, oh, God, show me you're going to have a baby. It's been years. They're still not pregnant. I'm tired of that stuff. You hurt people. And we will call it out. I called it out, and that's why they're no longer here. Because we're not putting up with that kind of stuff unless you repent and say, I missed it. And so that's why it's such an important gift, but we have to steward it correctly. And it's dangerous, is it not? Because she said the Lord told her. And then they bring in the big hammer and said, I talked to somebody else and they told me the same thing. They're like, whoa. Lord, I'm open. What I mean, and my point is that gift is just so beautiful, but it's also that double-edged sword. Because I don't think she was correct. I know what's going on. But I don't think they're open for feedback. Right? Unteachable. Watch out for that one. Watch out for that one. I've confronted people and they said, oh, Pastor, I didn't really mean it like that. Just own it. And God can continue to work through you. But if you're not teachable, including myself, we all have to be teachable and own it. That's why I don't think I've ever went to somebody and said, the Lord told me to tell you. It's like, hey, I feel strongly about this. It's on my heart. I need to share this with you. And let them deal with God. So that's what the gift of prophecy is. And can God still have people foretell the future? Of course. But it's not equal to Scripture. We don't use that. We use the Scripture. I like what Chip Ingram said about the motivational gift of prophecy. Here's what he said. It's the divine enabling to proclaim God's truth with power and clarity in a timely and cultural sensitive fashion. It's for correction, repentance, and edification. It's the ability to reveal God's word accurately. People with this gift often ask, what went wrong? What caused this? It's someone who has a sense of the culture and the needs of the church, and God gives them clarity. And when they speak to where the real issues are. They're persuasive, opinionated, and prefer large groups to small ones. Pride, dependence on speaking ability, and insensitivity are the pitfalls. And as I said before, from 1 Corinthians, the spirits of the prophets are subject to the prophets. It means that those who prophesy have self-control over their spiritual gifts, and they exercise them responsibly. And as a church, we believe in the supernatural spiritual gifts of the Holy Spirit simply because the Bible teaches it. Not because some teacher teaches it, or it's simply, Paul says, here's how to orchestrate the gifts. Here's how to steward them correctly. Here's how to identify what's true, what's not. Here's how to conduct it in the church. And for us, and for us to say, well, no, but now that doesn't happen anymore because now we have the Bible. The Bible doesn't say that. The only verse that many people use is the verse, when that which is perfect comes, that which is in part will be done away with. In other words, Paul's saying, right now we see dimly through a glass. We don't see that great. It's kind of shaded. But when that which is perfect comes, we won't need tongues. We won't need prophecy. We'll still have love. But when that which is perfect comes, all these things will be done away with. So some churches teach, John MacArthur, for example, great Bible teacher. One big area that I just don't go there. I can't see that. They teach that the gifts of the Holy Spirit have ceased. The supernatural gifts of the Holy Spirit have ceased because now we have the Bible. That which is perfect has come. And if you look up even John Calvin in his commentary, said that which is perfect is Christ coming. Because I still look through a glass dimly. Right? We don't see better than Paul now. We still need those gifts. However, some churches can get weird and overly prophetic and what are the prophets saying every week? And but then other churches are too conservative, you know, and they're not as open. And what does it mean that all things should be done decently and in order? I mean, what does that mean? I mean, if somebody stands up and gives and starts speaking in tongues, I might shut them down. Say, what is that? Is nobody interpretation? Nobody told me about it. Who are you? You just disrupted the whole service. And then Paul also says somebody who's uninformed, unbeliever, is going to come in, they're going to think you're out of your mind. So they create an environment in which I need to lovingly rebuke them because it's out of order. I didn't create that environment. But then, see, people will say, Shane, you're stifling the Holy Spirit and quenching the Holy Spirit by doing that. I actually have a greater responsibility to steward and lead the church that God has given us. And that sometimes happens. Because I even think it was small churches back then, right? 12 people, 15, 20, they all knew each other. And you could operate more effectively. But if we've got unbelievers, we've got uninformed people, that's why Paul said, they're going to think you're out of your mind. I'd rather speak 5 words in a known language than thousands of words in tongues. Because it's not productive. Paul said he spoke in tongues more than everybody. And whether it's a private language, a known language, people get mixed up in the nuances. Paul said it's very edifying. He's worshiping and praying to God. I mean, I don't know why more people don't pray to be used of God. There's nothing to be scared of with the gifts because it's the gift giver. And you say, Lord, whatever gifts you want to give me, I'm open. It's a good thing. It's wrong to close off and to be judgmental and critical because the gifts are what? From the helper. What's the helper doing? He's helping me. I need a little help. Thank God for some prophetic words or words of wisdom that have happened. How many of you thank God for some of the dreams in the last days when they were going crazy? I'm sorry, in the early church, they're speaking tongues and they're like, oh, these people are drunk. Peter said, no, this is that which the prophet Joel spoke of, that in the last days, Your sons and daughters will prophesy. Your young men will dream dreams. Your old men will have visions. And on my men servants and on my maid servants, I will pour out my spirit in those days. So we are still walking in those days. You have to be careful. You have to be cautious. But you have to be open to what God wants to do. You're not open to weirdness. You're not open to like, hey, if it's odd, it's God. Let's go for it. You're open like, Lord, what do you want to do? Because when you see God powerfully move in a church, it's not just cemetery church. It's powerful because the Holy Spirit is moving. And that's why you see sometimes we are emotional people. And when the Holy Spirit hits an unbeliever or a Christian's and you're getting ripped of all that baggage and you're being, they might cry out loud. They might get so excited and the joy, this depression of 20 years has been lifted. Oh God, oh God. And you might hear those things. That's healthy. Church, that's healthy. It's not healthy to come in and act like statues and be in a cemetery and leave here and after an hour and get a goofy king stomach and nothing happens. The Spirit of God never hits. That's not healthy. That's not an early Testament, New Testament church. It's just not. I can imagine the apostles coming into some churches like, well, who got healed? Who got set free? Did you pray over? Did you? What is this? Two songs, an announcement, 25-minute message, one song, and we're out of here. Listen, I'm not mocking those things. I know it's, but guys, really? Those with this gift of prophecy are in control of their own spirits. When exercising prophecy, rather than being overtaken or possessed by the Holy Spirit in a way that removes self-discipline. Paul wrote to correct this misunderstanding in the Corinthian church, where some may have thought that spiritual gifts like prophecy or speaking in tongues involved losing personal control, similar to ecstatic or frenzied practices common in Greek religions. That's what the whole point was. And 1 John says, beloved, do not believe every spirit, but test the spirits, whether they are of God. Because many false prophets have gone out into the world. Test the spirits. Many people are getting caught up and watching on YouTube and different things, these false prophets and these false apostles that do weird, bizarre things. Because we're so hungry sometimes spiritually that we'll consume anything. And this is coming from a guy who's fairly conservative, guys. I'm fairly conservative. Yet the Bible's clear. The Bible's clear. And if you've ever been in services or events or things where the Spirit of God is so, so powerful and profound, it's a beautiful thing. And you desire that. That's why they would desire revival when they would read about the old revivals and what God used to do. Does that mean He can do it again today? Does that mean He can break? I mean, I'm still reading another book, and it's like they would have a church service at 10 and they would find themselves worshiping till 4, 5, 6 in the afternoon. Like, what does that look like? Like, because the presence of God is so tangible. People were just crying out over their sins and marriages were restored. And it was just such a beautiful thing to experience. And then Acts continues. And after they had stayed there for a time, they were sent back with greetings from the brethren to the apostles. Here's another word, apostles. Again, the office of apostle, I believed, is no longer here. The gifting, some call prophet, some he's called prophets. When you hear fivefold ministry, that's also a biblical term. People have made it weird, but there's five things that Jesus gives to the church. Apostle, prophet, pastor, teacher, evangelist. And a healthy church needs all those. Apostolic is the church planter, right? The vision caster, the guy that's out there, the prophetic voice is what I just read, and the pastor teacher is the counselor and the shepherd, and then you have the evangelist they're focused on getting that, like Ray Comfort. Remember when he spoke? That's an evangelist. My goodness. I can't keep up. And so you have these different giftings in a very healthy church. And I just put up there, just in case you're wondering, if you need a title, I question your character and I question your gifting. I really do. And this gets people upset sometimes, but I don't care. If they need it, like, call me Apostle such and such. Call me Papa Prophet.

about being led of the Spirit, but it seemed good to Silas to remain there. What does that mean? Okay, it seems... How does he determine whether to stay or whether to go? How does he determine what God's will is? Well, in making their decisions, we'll look into this more again later, but there was peace. There was peace. It was also biblical. And no doubt they sought godly counsel. That's how you make decisions in the will of God. Is there peace? Is it biblical to stay there? Yes. Okay, we're going to stay here. We're going to minister to others. I have peace about that. What do you guys think? And that's a great way to make decisions in the will of God. But always remember this. Faith doesn't always step out. Sometimes it stays put. Because many people think faith involves stepping out and going places and doing things and whatever it is. And sometimes it means staying put. Lord, I'm just going to stay put. I have faith to stay put. And when you don't know what to do, consider staying put. I'll never forget, I was just came back to the Lord and reading Charles Stanley's book, Knowing God's Will. I'll never forget, he said, when you don't know what to do, don't do anything. And boy, that has saved me a lot over the years. Like, that's a good point. Because we get in trouble, don't we, when we rush ahead? When you don't know what to do, consider staying put. What you do when you don't know what to do is really the key. What you do when you don't know what to do is going to determine a lot of things. So be very careful in that area. Faith pleases God even when we don't see clearly.

0: Hello, this is Pastor Shane Eidelman. I want to tell you about a new booklet I just released titled The Dark Night of the Soul. This book came from a very challenging season in my own personal life. Dark seasons reveal what we actually believe, not just what we say we believe. The phrase, the dark night of the soul, captures a moment we all dread. It's the moment when the floor drops out from underneath us and we realize that we are not in control and we come face to face with something we cannot fix. Time and time again, God demonstrates that what appears to be the end of something is actually only the beginning. So again, I want to encourage you to take time today and download my new booklet, The Dark Night of the Soul, for free right now at westsidechristianfellowship.org. 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
1: Janelle wrote into Parent Minute a few weeks ago asking if I'd write about hospitality, asking how do we model it for our kids? Well, first, what is it? Well, the definition is the friendly reception and treatment of guests or strangers. The Bible's full of verses talking about it. Hebrews says, do not neglect to show hospitality to strangers. 1 Peter, show hospitality without grumbling. It's mentioned again in 1 Timothy. How do we train our kids? By doing it. 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Hospitality is the norm for them, which opens the doors for sharing the gospel. And include your kids in the decision. They'll start looking for ways to strategize.
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0: there's anything that troubles me about our culture and our times, it is the noise of it all and the pace of it all. 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
1: Last time on Insight for Living, Chuck Swindoll took us inside one of the Bible's most dramatic moments. The prophet Elijah, exhausted and broken, had encountered God, not in wind or earthquake or fire, but in something far quieter and more personal. Today on Insight for Living, we pick up right there as that gentle encounter begins to change everything for Elijah. And from this turning point, Chuck will show us what it looks like to move toward God rather than away from Him. Teaching from 1 Kings 19, Chuck titled his message, Those Unidentified Inner Promptings.
0: It was in a soft, gentle rustling that God revealed Himself to Elijah. The result is that Elijah wraps his mantle around him and walks toward God rather than from him, comes to the mouth of the cave, and is led ultimately to meet up with Elisha, and they together as partners make their way right on until Elijah is taken off the earth. With his mantle wrapped around him, he began to pursue further and further God's plan for his life. It broke what had paralyzed him. But the point I want to make is the turning point was this unidentified inner prompting, gentle, quiet. If there's anything that troubles me about our culture and our times, it is the noise of it all and the pace of it all. Because I think it works against the voice of God quietly speaking to reach us. Take time. Take time to listen. God's voice may be in the earthquake or the fire. There are messages there. You'll hear His voice in those quiet moments when it comes like a gentle rustling, a reassuring word that life is worth living. It's worth going on. His inner promptings will come in the deep well of our spirit, where He simply says, yes, go there, or wait, or no, stay away from that. I'll not take your time, but I could to tell you of moments in my life when I've thought it just isn't worth it in light of all the stuff I feel stacking on top. And then in a quiet moment, it's remarkable how that all gets turned around and figured out. And I realize now it was the work of the Spirit bringing reassurance. Turn from 1 Kings 19 to Acts chapter 20. Here's another setting, another person, and his life has been changed. His name is Paul. He's meeting with a group of elders from Ephesus, and he's saying his final goodbye, and he's on his way to Jerusalem, but what he tells them troubles them. It's come from an inner prompting from the Spirit of God. Acts 20, verse 22, Paul says, "And now behold, bound in spirit, I am on my way to Jerusalem, not knowing what will happen to me there." Look closely at the next verse. "Except that the Holy Spirit solemnly testifies to me in every city, saying that bonds and afflictions await me." I find that intriguing. What was that? It was a UIP, an unidentified inner prompting. "I've been with the Lord and I've met with Him and I've sought His guidance, and He's told me, you're to go to Jerusalem, Paul. But there's also been that inner sense, that spoken voice of the Spirit saying, but beware, there's trouble ahead." And sure enough, there was. It was there he was arrested more than once. It was from there he was sent to Rome, where ultimately he was imprisoned. had an audience before Nero and finally beheaded. But all the troubles started in Jerusalem. The Spirit told him what happened. Saying, testifying to me in every city, saying that bonds and afflictions await me. But look at his response. But I do not consider my life of any account as dear to myself. Remember his words, Philippians 1:21, for me to live is Christ and to die is gain. So that I may finish my course in the ministry which I received from the Lord Jesus to testify solemnly of the gospel of the grace of God. I think this kind of inner prompting explains the courage of the first century persecuted Christians and the 21st century persecuted Christians. The Spirit of God gave them not only an awareness of danger, but also the confidence that they could bear up under it. It had come from this inner prompting of the Spirit saying, it is going to be dreadful for you, but I will give you the strength to endure. What I'm saying to you today is that sometimes these inner promptings are not relieving in the sense that they are taking away the pressure. They are just announcing to you ahead of time, by doing this, you know that trouble is ahead. But I will give you the courage and the conviction to stand fast. I don't know what the future holds for some of you, but you may have such a prompting in your experience and in your life. And if you do, my challenge to you today is to obey the guidance of the Spirit. Don't run from the trouble. Don't hold back, because if it is His will, He will give you the strength to endure. Speaking of that, look at Acts 27. Here's another example. The Spirit of God is at work even when danger is upon us. If you love sailing, you owe yourself the reading of Acts 27. This is the perfect storm that sweeps into the Mediterranean. The unfortunate part of it is that Paul is on a ship with 276 people. And he has the sense from the Holy Spirit that there is going to be not only tragedy, but there's going to be damage to the ship. However, there will not be one loss of life. Look at verse 10 of chapter 27. Paul speaks to his fellow companions, the other sailors. He said to them, men, I perceive that... Oh, wait, stop. UIP in progress. I perceive. There's another one of our words. I sense. How did he sense it? The Spirit of God communicated it to him. Because he is built in the image of God, in the likeness of God, and the Spirit of God connects with him, saying, Paul, you need to know something. This is what's ahead. Look at what he perceives. I perceive that the voyage will certainly be with danger and great loss, not only of the cargo and the ship, but also of our lives. Look at the next verse. But the centurion was more persuaded by the pilot and the captain of the ship than by what was being said by Paul. Verse 25 of Acts 27. Keep up your courage. I believe, God, that it will turn out exactly as I have been told. We must run aground on a certain island, and that's indeed what they do. But every person on the ship is saved. In times of potential and even present danger, Paul is saying, let's press on. Ultimately, they did listen to Paul. Ultimately, there was a shipwreck. Ultimately, they all got off on the island and they were all safe and rescued. They were all wet, but they were all safe when they got there. The good news, in times of potential or present danger, the Spirit of God can bring peace. In fact, Paul has such peace, he sits down and has a meal with others on the very deck of that ship. And finally, they make their way through, verse 34, end of the chapter, or toward the end. Therefore, I encourage you to take some food, for this is for your preservation, for not a half from the head of any of you, for not a half from the head of any of you will perish. Verse 37, all of us in the ship were 276 persons. Look at the end of verse, the last verse. We read, it happened that they all were brought safely to land. It's exactly what Paul had said would happen in verse 22. Keep your courage. There will be no loss of life among us. How did he know it? Inner promptings. One more is worth our time, and that's it. Look at 2 Corinthians chapter 12. 2 Corinthians chapter 12. Paul has been given incredible revelations from God in the third heaven. As a result, he could have been exalted in his own pride and puffed up. And the Lord said, no, I'm not going to let that happen. So he sent a thorn in the flesh for whatever it was. And there are all kinds of surmisings. It was a very physical, painful thing. And it certainly kept him humble. Look at what follows. Verse 7, 2 Corinthians 12. Because of the surpassing greatness of the revelations, for this reason, to keep me from exalting myself, there was given me a thorn in the flesh, a messenger of Satan, that was permitted, by the way, by the Lord, to torment me, to keep me from exalting myself. Concerning this, I implored the Lord three times that it might leave me. So don't go any further. You've been there, haven't you? Haven't you had a situation happen that you pray about and nothing happens, and you pray again and nothing happens, and you pray again and nothing happens? I think every hand would go up. We've all been there. In this case, the answer came, no, no, no. I'm not going to take away the thorn. You're going to live with that. Somewhere between the reality of that and Paul's getting the message in verse 9, there is an unidentified inner prompting. And the message came in this form, verse 9, verse 10. He has said to me, oh, there's a UIP at work. He has said to me, my grace is sufficient for you, for power is perfected in weakness. And it changed Paul's whole perspective. And his response? Why? What a great attitude. Most gladly, therefore, I will rather boast about my weaknesses so that the power of Christ may dwell in me. Therefore, I am well content with weakness, insults, distresses, persecution, difficulties for Christ's sake. For when I am weak, then I am strong. We love the verse of Scripture, but the living out of that verse is quite a challenge. If you are finding yourself in a weakened state, it is easy to be demoralized by it. And here the apostle says, don't go there, in so many words. Most of us have learned in our years of walking with the Lord that He blesses times of our great weakness with great favor. If you have ever carried out His will and His work in a weak manner, you have seen Him come through and bless it. The Lord has used messages I preached in a situation in which I was struggling with something that was years ago, and I could hardly get my words out, and later found out that message ministered to people like many of the others I had preached had never touched them. But there was something about the message delivered in weakness. Richard Halverson left his long-term pastorate from a church, a Fourth Presbyterian church, to become the chaplain of the Senate. He felt inadequate. In his words, I felt like a non-person among the Congress. I felt like a mascot to one of the most powerful political bodies in the world. I wondered what I was doing there. That evening, he read the words of Jesus. All authority in heaven and on earth has been given to me, and surely I am with you always. He adds, as I meditated on those words, I realized I am a garment which Jesus Christ wears every day to do what He wants to do in the United States Senate. I don't need power. My weakness is an asset. If Christ is in me, what more do I need? And I say that to you who feel like you don't have great gifts or you haven't been used in a great way. Here is hope for all of us. Have you known weakness? If the Scripture is true, and it always is, there is a contentment with weakness, knowing that he ends the verse, when I am weak, then I am strong. How can I be assured of that? The inner prompting of the Spirit. The inner prompting, that unidentified inner prompting that says, it's okay that you're weak. It's okay if you're losing your voice and you're the soloist for the day. It's okay if you don't feel like you're as well prepared as you should be. It's okay. In your weakness, God will make up the slack. A couple of very practical issues, and we close with this. Number one, when we're not sure it's from the Spirit, what do? Two words, back off. That wasn't hard, was it? You sense this is contradicting the written word of God? Get away from it. You sense this may not be coming from the Spirit? Don't mess with it. You sense that there might even be demonic influence? Get away from it. That is a prompting you don't need and you don't want to mess with. What do I do when I am sure? My answer then, again, is two words. Stand strong. Trust God. But I would add, be ready for a surprise. When God leads through times like this, always has unexpected events added to it. And I close with a true story that illustrates this beautifully. It's about a 72-year-old Baptist preacher named Charles McCoy. McCoy was pastoring a Baptist church in Oyster Bay, New York, when at age 72, he was mandated by his denomination to retire. A lifelong bachelor, he had cared for his mother for as long as she lived. In his spare time, he had earned 7 university degrees, including 2 PhDs, one from Dartmouth, the other from Columbia. But now at age 72, he was being forced to retire from the ministry, and he was depressed. I just lay on my bed thinking that my life is over. I haven't really done anything yet. I've been a pastor of this church for so many years, and nobody really wants me that much. What have I done for Christ? I've spent an awful lot of time working for degrees, but what does that count for? I haven't won very many to the Lord. A week later, he met a Christian pastor from India, and on impulse, UIP, I've written in my notes. On impulse, I asked him to preach in my church. After the service, the Indian brother asked him, matter-of-factly, to return the favor. Another UIP, I might add. Since he had preached for McCoy, would McCoy come to India and preach for him? McCoy told him he was going to have to retire and move to a home for the elderly down in Florida. But the pastor insisted, informing McCoy that where he came from, people respected a man with white hair. Would he come? McCoy thought and prayed about it, and then UIP decided he would. The members of his church were aghast. Dire predictions were made. The young chairman of the board of deacons summed up the attitude of the congregation when he asked, "What if you die in India?" I love McCoy's answer. He told him he reckoned it's as close to heaven from there as it is from here. Sold most of his belongings and put what was left in a big trunk. Booked a one-way passage to India, his first trip ever out of the United States. When he arrived in Bombay, he discovered to his horror that his trunk had been lost, never to be found. All he had were the clothes on his back, his wallet, his passport, and the address of missionaries in Bombay he had clipped from a missionary magazine when he left. He asked for directions, got on a streetcar, headed for their house. When he got there, he discovered, while on the streetcar, his wallet and passport had been stolen. He went to the missionaries who welcomed him in, but they told him the man who had invited him to come to India was still in the United States and would probably remain there indefinitely. What in the world was he going to do now? Unperturbed by now, McCoy told them he had come to preach and that he felt UIP. He felt that he would try to make an appointment with the mayor of Bombay. They warned him the mayor is very busy and important. In all the years they'd been missionaries there, they'd never succeeded in getting an audience with the mayor. Nevertheless, McCoy set out for the mayor's office. The next day, he was invited in. When the mayor saw McCoy's business card listing all the degrees, he reasoned McCoy must be not only a Christian pastor, but someone much more important than that. Not only did he get an appointment, the mayor held a tea in his honor, attended by all of the big officials in Bombay. Old Dr. McCoy was able to preach to those leaders for half an hour. Among them was the director of India's West Point, the National Defense Academy at Pune. He was so impressed at what he heard from McCoy, he invited him to the academy to preach there to the students. Thus was launched at age 72, a brand new 16-year ministry for Dr. Charles McCoy. Until he died at age 88, this dauntless man circled the globe preaching the gospel. There's a church in Calcutta today because of his preaching, and a thriving band of Christians in Hong Kong because of his faithful ministry. What's interesting is he never had enough money than to get him to the next place he was to go. He died one afternoon in a hotel in Calcutta, resting for a meeting he was to preach at that evening. He had indeed found himself as close to heaven there as he would have been at his church in Oyster Bay or some retirement home in Florida. I love that story because God has a way of working and moving if we'll only listen to his voice, which sometimes comes in that still, gentle rustling. And sometime on the deck of a ship at sea, and sometimes when other people around you are saying, there's no way you want to go there, and sometimes when in your weakness, he plans to use you in an incredible way. The story of our lives, isn't it? Let's bow together. I never know how a message is going to strike anyone when you hear things like this, but I do know that God still speaks. Because you are fearfully and wonderfully made, I urge you to be sensitive to his voice. Check it with the scriptures, but don't be afraid to move out ready for surprises. Are you aware today that that inner prompting in your life is the work of God? For many of you, it's a simple fact that you've never met Jesus as your Savior. And that inner prompting is called the conviction of the Holy Spirit. It doesn't matter that you can't explain that. The fact is, you're experiencing it. That means you're lost. You've never met the Savior who not only died for you, he died and paid the complete penalty for your sins, past, present, and future. And he holds out the gift of eternal life, saying, that's why I brought you to this place today. This is the place you can receive the gift and know my leading like you've never known before. For others of you, it's God's way of saying, pay attention. I'm speaking to you. Quit hiding behind the fact that you're weak or that you feel like you're in danger or it's not a fire or an earthquake or a windstorm. It's a gentle rustling. Be still and learn again that he is God. Be still. Slow us down, Lord. Guard us from always increasing our speed, thinking there's something good and godly about the pace we're keeping up. Quiet our hearts so that we hear what you're saying. Deliver us from closing doors that you are opening or trying to push open doors that you have closed. Give us a reminder again and again that your inner promptings are reliable and they represent your Spirit's working. Thank you for them. Thank you for this time of learning, growing, and worshiping together. In the name of our Savior, our Master and Lord Jesus, we pray. Everyone said, amen.
1: 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They're His voice, and He's speaking to us. 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
2: 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Unplanned pregnancy, abortion, politics, the American family. 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
3: 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Our guest today is Lee Strobel, and he's the author of The Case for Christ, and he was our special guest speaker at the 2019 Celebrate Life Banquet. And here's a little of what he had to say.
4: And this article explained why. It said, first of all, the ultrasound, of course. It provides a window into the womb that helps mothers see the humanity of their child in the womb. Secondly, so many women who've gone through abortions have been honest these days about the trauma that they have encountered and experienced as a result. And the third reason this article said that many young people are pro-life was explained by a young college student who said this. One big reason is because our generation is missing so many people because of abortion. There are many people, college-aged, who have siblings who have been aborted. There are people missing in our lives because they were never given a chance to live. Siblings, friends, maybe even people we would have married. We mourn them, and we resolve to stand up for their God-given right to life so that others will not share that same fate. Now, I thought this is fascinating that young people are taking this position, but you know what? I'm a skeptical person by nature. I just am. I mean, you know, my background's in journalism and law. You can imagine, put those two things together, what kind of a jerk that you, skeptic, I'm sorry, kind of a skeptic that you get. I was a legal editor of the Chicago Tribune. We prided ourselves on our skepticism. We actually had a sign in our newsroom that said, if your mother says she loves you, check it out. Maybe she's lying. Got any reason to believe it's true? And so I tend to be a skeptic. So I thought, are these young people really becoming pro-life just for emotional reasons? Or do they have solid reasons for the case for life? Well, I happened to be traveling, and I was on the campus of a university, a Christian university in Phoenix, Arizona, Grand Canyon University. And I met a young man by the name of Matthew. And as we were discussing many different issues with these Christian students, Matthew, I noticed, was very outspoken on the pro-life issue. And so after the meeting, I pulled Matthew aside and I said, you know, young man, I appreciate your enthusiasm for the pro-life position, but I want you to just satisfy my curiosity. Is this just an emotional response of some sort, or do you have solid reasons to believe that it is morally right to be pro-life? And he looked at me and he said, I think there are good reasons. And I said, well, let me give you a challenge. Give me five reasons why you're pro-life. Five solid reasons. And this young man thought for a second. He said, okay, I will. I said, okay, what's your first reason? He said, my first reason is that unborn babies are living human beings. He said, the only reason abortion is tolerated or practiced is because people have become convinced that unborn babies are not living human beings, that they're merely a clump of cells. But he said, the evidence shows that the unborn baby becomes a living human being at conception. Now, I knew he was telling me the truth. I've looked at the textbooks. If you go to a standard textbook, for instance, The Developing Human, Clinically Oriented Embryology, it says, quote, human development begins at fertilization, which marks the beginning of each of us as a unique individual. In fact, just recently, the results of a five-year research study were published that reveal that 95% of biologists at 1,058 academic institutions say that human life begins at fertilization.
3: 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And if you'd like some more information, you can contact us toll-free. Our number is 888-823-1121.
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1: Today says a high of 97 degrees with a low of 78 degrees, partly cloudy.
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1: I'm Shauna on Johnny Erickson Tada Sharing Hope, here on Sound Radio. Well, Johnny, if you don't mind me saying, you are one of the most hope-filled Christians I have ever met. And I want you to know how much you inspire me, but more so, this intrigues me, because as I've watched you, your hope seems like, like a driving force that helps you persevere. Would you mind unpacking that for us today?
2: Oh, Shauna, you know, to me, hope is what keeps me persevering. Like, okay, have you ever seen that cartoon of a stubborn donkey hitched to an overloaded cart?
1: Yes, yes.
2: Right, and he won't move.
1: Right.
2: He just lies down under his load. So the driver goes and gets a long pole and hangs a big carrot on the end of it. Then he sits on the cart while holding the pole that dangles the juicy carrot in front of the donkey. And the donkey sees that carrot, gets up, and off he goes, pulling that heavy load, all because he can see his rewards in sight. So our donkey does not mind the heaviness of his load. Now, I don't know, maybe that's not the best analogy, but it's got some truth in it. Because I don't want to lie down under my load here on earth. Rather, my hope is in Christ himself and in the certainty of his promise of future glory. So I'm going for glory. My hope looks forward to what God has guaranteed for the future. I may not be able to see that invisible kingdom, but like Romans 8 verse 25 says, if you hope for what you cannot see, we wait for it with patience. And patience and perseverance have a way of stretching my hope over time. I think hope keeps me pressing forward because it fixes my eyes on God's promises, a little like that donkey striving for the carrot. And I'm striving forward rather than getting too comfortable in my present circumstances. And I want you to know, I do not persevere because I am naturally resilient or that I have mastered endurance. No, I persevere through suffering and affliction because I am convinced that God's promises cannot fail. I am promised that one day sin's going to be no more, that there will be a new heavens and a new earth, and that I will enter a world that is more glorious than I can possibly imagine. I'm promised that one day I will see departed loved ones, that I will have a new wonderful body, and best of all, I'm promised that I'll see Jesus, the one who sacrificed everything to rescue us from hell. All this is just a

0: small part of what makes my hope so exciting. I can endure my present sufferings because I know what God has promised. Look, I hold fast to Hebrews 6:18. It says there, we have this hope as an anchor for the soul, firm and secure. So let's forget the analogy of the donkey and the carrot, because who knows? That poor donkey may never reach that carrot, but we will. We will have our reward. Hope says, God will fulfill his promise. And perseverance says, therefore, I'll keep trusting him until he does. Oh, and Shauna, I trust I've explained as best I can why hope for me is such a driving force.
1: Oh, you sure have, Johnny, and thank you. Your words are inspiring because you speak them from your wheelchair. And I know everyone listening thanks you for unpacking how hope and perseverance work together. And listening, friend, Johnny has written more about this in her new book, Keeping Faith When Life Hurts. 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
13: 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They're very conversational. They're fantastic.

latest from Mark DeBeld family, joy in serving Jesus. Hey, I'm Bobby Richardson. Welcome, friends. Hey, whatever you're doing right now, you may be driving or maybe you're in the kitchen, behind the wheel, at work, relaxing at home, just needing a little encouragement. Well, that's what I'm here to do. Uplift, motivate, and encourage you on your journey. So, as I like to say, pour you up another cup. That third cup's always the best, is what I say. And let's spend some time together allowing me to be part of your day and uplifting you. Putting a smile on your face and got some good word, the best music on the planet, Southern Gospel style. Plenty of laughs and stories on the way as well. Here's Southbound with their brand new one. The battle is not yours.

thoughts and prayer. They're from Hattiesburg, Mississippi. It's settled. I'm saved. Have you ever seen the circus acts? You know, the trapeze, they're swinging high above the tent up there, for, you know, and doing flips and catching, you know, each other. And man, and everybody's oohing and aahing, and there's this huge net down there. But there's a story that I read that Max Licato shares, and he talks about this story from Henry Nouwen's book, and he tells about the lesson of trust that he learned from a great trapeze artist. The acrobat said this: the flyer does nothing, and the catcher does everything. I have simply to reach out my arms and hands and wait for him to catch me and pull me to safety. The flyer must trust with outstretched arms that his catcher will be there for him. Now, in the great trapeze act of salvation, God is the catcher, and we are the flyers. We trust, period. We trust him. We rely solely upon God's ability to catch us, and he does. And we do trust him. A wonderful thing happens. We fly, and your Father has never dropped anyone. He will not drop you. His grip is sturdy. His hands are open. Place yourself entirely into his care. And as you do, you will find it is possible, yes, possible, to be anxious for nothing. Give everything to him, for he loves you.

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1: From Isaiah 41:10, fear not, for I am with you. Be not dismayed, for I am your God. I will strengthen you. Yes, I will help you. I will uphold you with my righteous right hand.
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3: Today says a high of 97 degrees with a low of 78 degrees, partly cloudy.
2: 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For more information, call 985-507-9432. Come expecting encouragement. Come expecting renewal. Come ignite the fire.

Sunday drive, little help from Taranda Green right there, capping off three in a row. River's Edge before then, Jonathan Wilburn kicked off that three in a row. You know, we all spend times of our lives waiting on the next opportunity. Yeah, you know, if I had that job, if I lived there, if I had more money. You know, Scripture tells us that God usually blesses people who are faithful exactly where they are. David was faithful in the pasture before he even reached the palace. Joseph was faithful in prison before the promotion. And Ruth, well, she was faithful in the field before becoming part of the lineage of Christ. Today may not seem extraordinary, but faithfulness today will prepare you for tomorrow. Remember this, be the very best person, the very best Christian, follower of Christ that you can be. Represent the kingdom today exactly where God has placed you today.

0: Bobby Richardson. Play the best music on the planet. Hang on tight. I've got requested music from Tribute Quartet. That's up next.
1: There are people we have great admiration for because they excelled in a certain area. Christopher Columbus was a brilliant, bold navigator and explorer. And because he was such a big hit, he was given the position of governor on one of the islands in the New World. But he was such a disaster at that position that he was later thrown in jail. Mark Twain was the most famous writer of his day. Then he tried his hand at business and inventing. They ended up costing him every cent he had, and he went into debt. And in the Old Testament, Saul was a popular, good-looking guy who was very well liked, so the people were thrilled to make him Israel's first king. But he turned into an absolute failure as king of Israel. The lesson in the Bible and in history is this: find what you're good at, then get great at it. Take it to prayer and ask God to help you weed out all the things in your life that are not part of the assignment he has for you. The main reason people fail is lack of focus.
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2: Today says a high of 97 degrees with a low of 78 degrees, partly cloudy.
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7: They're fabulous. They're very conversational. They're fantastic.

Scripture does get us through the day. It's God's Word implanted into our life. We read it, goes through our eye gate. Yeah. What you see goes into your spirit. What you hear does the same thing. We'll get into that. But I've got a scripture that I want to share with you. Colossians chapter 3, verse 23. Whatever you do, do it heartily with zeal as to the Lord and not unto man. Whatever you do, do it unto the Lord. Hey, I'm Bobby Richardson. Play the best music on the planet.

Anthem Edition. He is who he is. And I can tell you this, he is not going to change. He has never changed. He is always God, the Alpha and the Omega. Well, this next song is one of the hottest songs on the Power 30, and it continues gaining momentum. Powerful worship, powerful lyrics, powerful reminder. This song has become one of the strongest praise anthems currently impacting Southern Gospel Radio. I'm talking about Phillips and Banks, their new song called The Anthem.

your day is a marvelous day. I'm sitting here thinking about a story that my wife shared with me, and I have to share it with you. You can't make this stuff up. It's about parrots, and they couldn't stop swearing. A wildlife park in England had five African gray parrots that learned a colorful vocabulary before arriving. The problem is they were all placed together, and every time one parrot blurted out a swear word, the others laughed. I know, which encouraged even more swearing. Visitors couldn't stop laughing, but the park eventually separated the birds, hoping that the better behaved parrots would teach them some new words instead. It's hard not to laugh at this. You know, you're like, wow, that is kind of crazy. Why? Who would? But, you know, you don't want to be, you know, so straightforward-minded that you're missing life, you know what I'm saying? The park manager even joked about it. He said, quote, "I'm just hoping they don't teach all 250 parrots how to swear." Now, that's one choir rehearsal, really. You probably wouldn't want to live stream there. But they, in other words, I think the parrots are working out. They separated all five parrots. Maybe there's a preacher parrot in there.

That's Murray Galloway and Company. I'll speak live. Well, here's what we're watching around the industry is the top Southern gospel power songs. Karen Peck and New River holding on to that number one spot there and enjoying some pretty strong momentum. We just heard from Phillips Banks continuing to climb with the anthem. Lauren Talley's Walls also receiving outstanding listener response. And this one right here from the Cragans remain one of the hottest groups in Southern gospel. Hey, I'm Bobby Richardson, and I'm playing the best music on the planet.

the Hoppers, I Will Sing. And Bobby Richardson. You know, I do share a segment called Pawpaw Jokes, and along with that, things that, you know, my grandkids say. You know, kids do say the craziest thing, even in conversation with them, and, you know, telling them that things that you used to do in life and how you grew up and some things that, you know, was around when you were around and not so much now. Well, yeah, I used to run track. I used to jog, and I told my grandson I used to be able to run a mile in under 6 minutes. And Landon said, well, what happened? I said, I grew up. I got common sense. Yeah. And he also knows that Papa don't need GPS. Yeah. He says, I just get lost with confidence.

You know, I run across some crazy stories. Shared one earlier about the parrots. You know, you can't make this stuff up. But there's some warm stories out there that I would like to share with you just to put a smile on your face. There was an older gentleman, an elderly neighbor. He was sitting on his front porch, and he was just sitting there in his swing, just swinging. This has happened after losing his wife. And a little boy noticed him sitting there by himself. And the boy went over, climbed up in the swing, and he sat there with him for nearly an hour. He got down and he went home, and his mother asked him, he said, "Well, where have you been?" He said, "Well, I was just visiting with he named the gentleman. I won't do that. He said, "Well," she said, "what did you say?" And the little boy said, "I didn't say anything. I just helped him cry." Wow. Wow. Sometimes your presence is the greatest gift that you can give.

always liked the Pruitt family. They've got that gritty, edgy sound. Bless his name. Capping off three in a row, Jason and Ashley Crabb with the new edition of Through the Fire. That's one of our top power DJ pick songs there. In 11th hour, kicking off that three in a row. I hope that your day is a marvelous day. And you can get so caught up in the bad of your day, the situations you've already had to face, and maybe something that you are not looking forward to. But don't get caught up in your stuff, and just pray for somebody else. You know what? Just pray for them. Encourage somebody. You'll find yourself being encouraged by giving. It's better to give than it is to receive, and you'll find that out. I want to share a quote for you. Faithfulness is rarely flashy, but it is always fruitful. Take that with you today. Amen. Here's the Irwins with Taste and See.

ask everyone at the table, or even, you know, sitting in the living room, what was the best part of your day? And you'll learn more in that conversation than you will scrolling social media. And it's a bond that's happening. How about that? Triumphant Quartet coming.

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2: Today sees a high of 97 degrees with a low of 78 degrees, partly cloudy.
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4: 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I'm here with Dr. Mark Crosby, pastor, educator, mental health professional, and the resident expert here on The Family Answer Man, where today we're going to be talking about love bombing, the sweet potion of the narcissist. 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Thank you for underwriting the show and for your commitment to this community. 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We are glad to be here with you guys today. We've got a great show in store for you, and sometimes we get requests. 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We love the topics of marriage, family, Christian apologetics, eschatology, any other topics, and in venues that are similar to what we cover here on The Family Answer Man. You can reach out directly to us. You can get into our inbox, familyanswerman@liveoak.church is the email address. It is familyanswerman@liveoak.church. Dr. Mark, good to be here with you today.
5: Yes.
4: We've got a great question in store, and if people weren't intrigued enough by the title of the show, I think they will be. Interesting topic, love bombing, the sweet poison of the narcissist.
5: Yeah.
4: Is love bombing something that is something that people understand and recognize, maybe not just the title, or is this really like a super covert strategy of the narcissist?
5: I think people know the term love bombing. It's something that I think we have used and something that we define on a regular basis, especially in those first few days or weeks or even months of a romantic relationship. In other words, you know, you want to look the best you can, you want to act the best you can, you want to, you know, do the best you can, you know, those first few weeks and months. And that's not really love bombing per se, but everybody understands the concept of wanting to really show and give and declare and impress in those early days and stages of any romantic relationship.
4: Right.
5: The problem is that love bombing, again, is something that the narcissist or the person, the narcissistic personality, really does well. And what happens is they use love bombing to pretty much gather, attract, keep, isolate, you know, the person that they're dating. Control in some cases, make them feel like the princess or the queen or the king, make them feel like they're so extremely loved. Nobody's ever loved me like this before. No one has ever treated me this well. No one has ever noticed me like you do. No one ever gives me the things that you give me. Nobody, you know, gives the gifts, you know. I mean, this is the person who gives the, you know, $300 purse or buys the, you know, $2,000, you know, bracelet or whatever. And they do this after the second date. you know, and so they're doing all these amazing things. Well, that feels really good. And as we're about to say in a few moments, friends and family may notice this. They may notice that you're dating a guy, you're dating a girl, and she's giving you all these things and making all these sacrifices. And for a lot of young ladies who are being love bombed by the guy, all their friends go, "Wow, he sends you flowers every day. Wow, he, you know, just 2 weeks and you already got a, you know, $3,000 bracelet. And oh wow, y'all are going to that resort. It must cost $10,000 or whatever." And it's like they're almost like envious. And the girl or the guy, depending, who's being love bombed, feels like, "Wow, I've got this amazing person in my life. They're my soulmate now. And even though I've only known them for, you know, 4 weeks, all of a sudden they're my soulmate. They're my person. They're, you know, this amazing person in my life. They're perfect for me." And so love bombing then becomes almost a trap. And that's why, you know, it's called in the title, the sweet poison of the narcissist. And so because it does seem sweet at first, but unfortunately, love bombing, not in every case, not in every case, okay? So there's going to be the exception out there. But in a lot of cases, it is a poison that eventually comes back to haunt you.
4: In the immortal words of Admiral Akbar, it's a trap.
5: Yes.
4: A little Star Wars reference for you guys. We do have a great question in store for you today. And again, if you want to get your questions out to us directly, you can do that. Email us, familyanswerman@liveoak.church is the, it's not .com, not .org, it's liveoak.church. And here's the question. It says, "I have been married to my wife for almost 5 years. We had a whirlwind romance. We moved in together, much to the objection of our parents, and we planned a wedding. We believe that we were soulmates from the beginning, and she said that I was unlike anyone else. We couldn't be apart for more than a few hours. But 6 months after we got married, she changed. No more affection, no more attention, no more compliments, just surviving life at this point. Is this common, and what do you think happened?"
5: So again, unfortunately, this could be the perfect case study of love bombing. Because we said a while ago, love bombing is a sweet poison. And the reason why it's a sweet poison is because it's very seductive. It lures you in and lures you in, and it's so sweet and amazing and feels so good, and you're checking all the boxes. But then once you drop your guard, once you say yes, once you feel like I'm all in, then all of a sudden, you know, the poison kicks in. It's like having your favorite candy laced with some sort of, you know, cyanide or arsenic or something along those lines. It's a sweet poison. And the reason what makes it so sweet, what makes it so seductive, is that our culture loves this, meaning we love the romantic movies. We love the romantic novels. We love the romantic series. I mean, how many of us, you know, during the Christmas season, which starts, you know, about mid-October, begins to watch the Hallmark movies? And all those Hallmark movies have this amazing romantic, you know, boy meets girl, you know, the king or the prince meets, you know, the lonely girl from nowhere, and all of a sudden they fall in love, and now the lonely girl from nowhere becomes the new princess. I mean, we love those things. We watch them. We know the theme. We can write the script. But these themes is something that we wish we could live out in our own life. For most of us, there's that thought of, that would be kind of cool if I could be, you know, the person that has this script, if you will, of falling in love and meeting the person that, you know, would forever love me and we live happily ever after. And so when that happens, when boy meets girl and when that romantic movie becomes a part of who we are, or we feel like we're in a romantic movie, then what happens is the love bombing begins to occur. And so there's several phrases and phases, if you will, I should say, of love bombing. But some of the phrases of love bombing are, we felt like it was a magical connection. So love, people who are being, you know, love bombed, if you will, they will feel like it's a magical connection. We're just meant for each other. We have only known each other for a couple of days, but we can complete each other's sentences, and we, you know, our heart, you know, beats the same rhythm, and we have this, you know, and so, and we just can't be apart. You know, after the third date, you realize he's all I think about, she's all I think about. We can't be apart. We say things after 4 weeks, I think I've met the perfect person for me, my perfect soulmate. And so what happens is that these things, in some cases, may be true. In some cases, they may be true. But in most cases, they're not. Because love bombing, again, is seductive. and the magical connections, and you can't be apart, and the perfect soulmate after only 3 or 4 weeks is not reality. And what happens then, as we saw in this question, if you're just tuning in, what happens is that we say, let's move in together. We can't be apart from each other, so let's just move in together. And by moving in together, we can save money, we can plan our future. And so what happens is people start to notice that love bombing is occurring. Your best friend starts to notice. The people at work start to notice. And in some cases, they're envious. And the person who's being love bombed kind of likes it, that their friends and their coworkers and right. their siblings are a little bit envious, you know, because they're getting flowers, you know, brought, you know, to their office. They're, as we said earlier, they're getting the $3,000, you know, diamond bracelet. They're getting the, you know, he's going to pick me up in his Ferrari tomorrow or whatever it may be. And so the friends are envious. They're envious of the gifts. They're envious of maybe the vacation you're going to, the resort you're staying in, maybe even the sacrifices that the other person's making. You know, he drives, you know, 7 hours one direction just to come and see me and all these sacrifices. And so people are like, wow, what love, what commitment, what an amazing relationship that you're in. And so what happens is that as the love bombing occurs, there's all the charm, all the charisma, you know, all the clever sayings, and they're seen by other people, and they're felt by the person who's being love bombed. And what happens is you feel like I'm on a pedestal. And everybody says that. Everybody says, oh, wow, he puts you on the pedestal. Oh, wow, she puts you on this pedestal. And it feels good to be on a pedestal.
6: Right.
5: It feels good for somebody to think of you that way and look at you that way and want to be, you know, involved in your life that way.
6: Right, yeah, especially like you said, with the cultural foundation that we have for mm-hmm. this desire for great, wonderful, amazing romance, who doesn't want to feel like, right. man, you are just the star of this person's life.
5: Yeah, exactly. And so, especially, you know, going back to our Hallmark movies, you know, so to speak, you know, especially when the prince puts, you know, the peasant, if you will, on the pedestal.
6: Yeah.
5: And so this becomes this amazing, you know, connection and this amazing fantasy. And we all love this, and for a while it feels great. And this is the perfect, you know, moment for this person, you know. But the poison is coming.
6: Mm.
5: Okay. So the problem of being on a pedestal is simply this: you can't live on a pedestal.
6: Yeah. Yeah.
5: You can't live on a pedestal. And not only that, number two, it's easy to fall off of a pedestal. And thirdly, it's painful when you fall off the pedestal.
6: Yeah.
5: So what happens is that you have this really fantasy moment. And let's just be honest. Most people who are listening to this will say the first few weeks, first few dates of any romantic relationship, it feels like a fantasy. And in many yeah. cases, it may be. I mean, she's always going to look nice. He's always going to look nice. You put your best foot forward. You clean the car, you know, before you go out. You go to nice places to eat. You know, you want to be impressive. You want to be just right. You know, your hair is just right. Mm-hmm. All these things. You know, and that's a wonderful thing. And that's a good thing. But the reality right. is that you're being put on this pedestal, and you're still in the fantasy phase of the relationship. And then when you fall off the pedestal and the fantasy begins to fade, reality then comes. Mm. And when you fall off the pedestal, there are three things that will often happen to you.
6: Okay.
5: Number one, when you fall off that pedestal after you've been love bombed, you're now dismissed. And what that means is, you're no longer pursued like you used to be, okay? Because you've been love bombed, you've been put on the pedestal, but the love bombing can only last for so long. Love bombing rarely ever stays for a lifetime. Now, there's somebody out there going, we've been married for 50 years and he loves me. Okay, I get it. I get it. I understand.
6: And that's awesome. That's great.
5: That's awesome.
6: Right?
5: Good for you. But for most people, when they are being love bombed,
6: yeah,
5: it takes a lot of energy for the person who's doing the love bombing.
6: Mm.
5: The narcissist, and we're just going to, you know, use them as the primary love bombers, it takes a lot of energy to love bomb.
6: Yeah.
5: It takes a lot of money to love bomb.
6: Mm.
5: you know, it, you know, I mean, you can only send, you know, flowers every day for so long.
6: For so long, yeah, right.
5: You can only buy so many, you know, diamond, you know, bracelets. You can only buy so many necklaces. You can only go to so many resorts. And so what happens is the narcissist who knows how to love bomb, you know, or the male or female, after about 6 to 12 weeks, you know, 2, 3, 4 months, they're exhausted in mm-hmm. love bombing. Mm-hmm. And so what happens is that once they sense, and we'll talk about this more in a moment, but once they sense you're all in, the love bombing stops. And now you're no longer pursued like you were.
6: Mm.
5: Now you're no longer wanted as much as you were. Now you're no longer embraced as much as you were. And that's what it means by you are dismissed.
6: Okay.
5: You fall off the pedestal, the love bombing stops, the narcissist in this case has you where they want you, and then now the embracing and the wanting and the desiring, if you will, is not as great.
6: But you can see how that'd be very painful.
5: Exactly. And so the person who's been love bombed, you know, I thought I was your soulmate. I thought we were perfect for each other. You know, and we use those words in there. You're perfect, and everything was great. And I thought, you know, you would, you know, sacrifice everything for me. I mean, you're gonna drop out of medical school for me and work at McDonald's. You know, that's kind of the thought. And so. But now they're dismissed. So number two, what happens when you fall off the pedestal is you go from being dismissed to being devalued.
6: Mm.
5: And this is where it gets kind of painful because you're not complimented like you used to be. When you were being love bombed every day, you were told how amazing you were, how beautiful you were, how smart you were, how wonderful, how lucky I am to have you in my life. You're just the perfect person. There's no one else like you. You're the most amazing. No one has ever treated me as good as you do.
6: Mm.
5: Okay. And so what happens is that was what you heard almost daily. It made you feel good. It made you feel like, hey, this is great. It makes you feel like, hey, this person sees me. This person recognizes what I'm offering. This person appreciates what I bring.
6: Yeah, and often narcissists will target good people that are mm-hmm. very empathetic, that are very mm-hmm. compassionate, that have a strong moral compass.
5: The codependent.
6: That try to be mm-hmm. good people to others and often are overlooked. And so then when the narcissist comes in and loves bomb, it feels great.
5: Right, because the narcissist or the love bomber is saying, you know, how amazing and how wonderful and no one appreciates me like you do, and no one has ever, you know, and it feels good in both directions.
6: Right, and if you've never heard that before and that's not been the normal,
5: right.
6: You love that, but then when you're devalued.
5: Yeah, so what happens is you're dismissed, number one. Number two, then you're devalued, so mm-hmm. the compliments begin to fade away. And then also in that devaluing process, you're no longer the priority.
6: Mm-hmm.
5: Because before, you know, when the love bombing was going on, I should say, you felt like you were the priority. Now again, being the priority is something that should last a lifetime.
6: Right.
5: But when you're just doing it, you know, to gain the person or to control the person, and once you've got them, you start to devalue them, then no longer are they the priority.
6: The difference of loving somebody and love bombing somebody.
5: Exactly. That's a perfect way of putting it. Then you're discarded. So you go from being dismissed to being devalued to being discarded. Now, again, a little side story on the part of being dismissed, what that looks like. I will never forget this long as I live. I was doing a wedding. And it was an older couple, but they seemed to be in love, and they seemed to be wanting to start a new lease on life and get married and all these things. And so when in the proverbial way of ending the wedding ceremony, you say you may now kiss the bride. And so he goes to plant one on her, okay? He wants to plant a kiss on her, and he wants everybody to see him plant a kiss on her. And as he's planting this kiss on her, she literally pushes him away and says before God and
6: all these witnesses
5: and
6: gathered
5: all these
6: here,
5: witnesses, that's enough. That's enough of that. And I'm thinking, oh my Lanta.
6: Man.
5: That is a classic case in point of before the rice is thrown and the ink is dry on the wedding license,
6: crashing.
5: That he's already being dismissed.
6: Wow.
5: Because he wanted to plant one on her and she's pushing, that's enough.
6: Whew.
5: Yeah.
6: Yeah.
5: But anyway, so you can about, about most of you who are listening can write the script on what happened in that relationship. Man. So what happens, you feel dismissed, you feel devalued, and then you feel discarded. Mm. And what that means is you feel no longer feel respected, and you no longer feel any depth of love from that person. Mm. Now, whenever this happens, whenever you are being love bombed, especially by the narcissist, whenever you're feeling discarded and you're feeling devalued and you're feeling dismissed, many will say, how did this happen?
6: Right. Yeah, that's a great question.
5: How did this happen to me? How did this happen to us? What was I thinking? Why didn't I see the warning signs? Did I ignore the warning signs? What were the warning signs? And here's some of the warning signs that a lot of us tend to overlook. And again, it's understandable why any of us would overlook them. But the first one is things went too fast. Things went too fast. Most people will argue, most relational experts will argue, and we'll talk about this more in a moment, that a really, really healthy relationship has a good, steady, slow and easy, secure and safe pace. Mm. But when things go too fast, you know, when things go too quickly, in the language a lot of people use, when it's a whirlwind romance. Now, again, not all whirlwind romances are going to end in failure,
6: right,
5: or based on narcissism and love bombing.
6: Yeah.
5: But most whirlwind romances have this love bombing element in it. Mm. So when things go too fast, and what happens, you begin to notice something. When things go too fast, you begin to notice that this person begins to, after a week or two or a month or two, they begin to lose patience with you. They begin to get easily angered. They become more controlling of you. They become more isolating. In other words, they want to mm-hmm. isolate you from family and from friends.
6: And that doesn't always look malicious. A lot of times that can be, oh, I just want all your time.
5: Right.
6: We just have to be together.
5: Exactly.
6: It's usually painted as a very positive, but it's isolating, and it's keeping you away from other people.
5: Yeah, and all of a sudden, you know, you start saying, I don't like your sister. I don't like your friends. I don't like your brother. I don't like your roommate. I don't like your best friend. I don't like, you know, your dad or whatever it may be, for no real reason. Mm. You know, then what's happening is it possible this person is trying to isolate you? As we said at the very beginning, love bombing is very seductive. And for some people, especially the narcissist, it's a game that they love to play. Mm. Because the game is, I'm going to love bomb them, get them where I want them. When they're all in, I pull the rug out from underneath them, and all they're going to want from me is to go back to being the love bomber. And I will only love bomb them after that when I feel like they're pulling away. Mm. And so for the person who's been love bombed and all of a sudden they stop, and then all of a sudden, you know, after, you know, you threaten to leave or you threaten to divorce, you threaten to break up, they start love bombing you again to pull you back in, and then the cycle starts all over again. Mm-hmm. So again, for the narcissist who loves to love bomb, again, love bombing is very seductive. It's a game they play. It's a game they play well. But the moment you say yes, the moment the engagement occurs, the moment, you know, you say yes in marriage or whatever it may be, what happens is they begin now to let the real person of who they are come shining through. And so, because again, as we said before, love bombing doesn't last forever. 3 to 4 months. This is why, again, a lot of relational experts will say that, you know, no matter what age you are, what stage you are in life, you need to give yourself at least a good 9 to 18 months minimum before you are in a committed marital relationship. In other words, give yourself 9 to 18 months. Now, again, I know somebody's out there going to say, we dated for 2 weeks and got married and been married 50 years. Okay, good for you. Right. But on average,
6: yes,
5: on average, you know, most people need a good 9 to 18 months before they can know this person, because this is the point. Love bombing can't last forever, and 3 to 4 months is about the extent that most people can do the love bombing.
6: And you can see that outside of relationships, just in the business world. I mean, think about hiring a new employee.
5: Exactly.
6: And, you know, it's, you got 3 to 6 months of like really great performance, great behavior, and then they settle in, and that's when you typically tell what you've got.
5: Exactly. So after 3 to 4 months of love bombing, what happens is the climate shifts. And then once you're all in, it's game over. So this is why, if you're just tuning in, this fellow who wrote it in a letter said, hey, you know, had this, my girlfriend was, you know, all about me, loved me, love bombed me, amazing romance. Got married 6 months after you got married, you know, a switch flips and she's not the same person. Well, again, I would say this is a classic example of love bombing, because once you're all in, for the narcissist, it's game over. You know, and again, you're now dismissed, which means you're pushed away. You're now devalued, which means you're now, your faults are noticed. You know, the way you eat your soup, or the way you, you know, drive your car, or the way you dress, you know, the way you put on your makeup,
6: everything.
5: The way you walk. You know, it's just like, you know, everything is now noticed as a fault. Then also, you're discarded. Hmm. You're less connected. And so, what happens is this: is that part of the symptoms of the person who's now changed from love bombing into the reality is that they go from one extreme to the other. So in the love bombing, they were attentive, they were loving, they were gracious, they were giving, they were sacrificing. Now they're angry all the time. They have this cruel meanness,

0: this relationship. They will love bomb you to bring you back in, you know, but then after they've got you back where they want you, you hope, you know, the relationship is back, or you hope they've changed. You hope they've changed.
1: Yeah.
0: No, they didn't change. It's just now a cycle. And so again, once they pull you back in, what happens is they'll dismiss you again, they will devalue you again, and they will discard you again. So again, who does this? This is the narcissistic personality way of dealing with relationships. They love bomb you. It's a part of their grandiosity. It prevents them from feeling rejected. And down deep, they have contempt for intimacy. And that's important. If you just tuned out, please tune back in. The narcissistic personality has contempt for intimacy. And when things get too close, they dismiss, they disvalue, they discard. So what do you do? With the 2 minutes we have left, here's the solution. Here's the solution. And it's not a silver bullet, but something to think about. Number one, if you're dating or you're engaged to this type of person, beware, be warned, rethink this relationship, and maybe remove yourself.
1: Yeah.
0: So if you're listening right now and you're engaged to someone and you're seeing, oh man, I'm seeing these signs, I'm seeing these symptoms, I'm seeing this cycle, beware, be warned, rethink, and remove.
1: Yeah, because getting into a committed long-term relationship does not help.
0: Yeah. Number two, if you are not married and you're in this and you remove yourself, then find a relationship that is slow and steady and safe and sensitive. Slow, steady, safe, and sensitive. But if you're out there going, but I'm married, I've been married 25 years, and I was love bombed, and because of the love bombing, I said I do, and he's never been the same since, or she's, you know, 2 months after I married, you know, she became, you know, the Wicked Witch of the West. What do I do? Well, if you're married to a narcissist that love bombed you, find your identity in Jesus. You know, this is a great time to draw near to God, let him draw near to you. Find connection with maybe some friends or a small group at your church, or, you know, some family members you haven't talked to in a while, cousins, sisters, you know, friends from high school that you could really, you know, kind of reconnect with. Seek to enjoy things that you find interesting. Maybe it's been a long time since you took up golf or tennis, or maybe, you know, with everything going on today, you want to, you know, learn how to play soccer. I don't know. But find something that you find interesting, you know, play the guitar, whatever it is, but let that be something that you do to kind of give yourself a sense of accomplishment and achievement. Recognize your audience. Recognize that, okay, so you're married to a narcissist. You know who you're married to. You know their cycle. You know their way of doing life. You know their way of doing things. But the main thing is, don't stay in guilt and shame. Don't live in guilt and shame. Find the peace. Find the grace. Find the love that God has for you. And as you can, where you can, through your church, serve God in ways that glorify God and that will bless others. This will give you a sense of satisfaction, a sense of being fruitful, and a sense of doing things for God that will bring hope and blessing not only to you but to others as well.
1: Well, there you have it from the Family Ace Man. Hope that this episode, as always, has inspired you to make changes that will lead to a stronger, a healthier, and a happier family.

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